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1: 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And please hang in for another minute until Fresh Air continues here on WLRM.
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1: 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Meghna Chakrabarty on Point, The Ezra Klein Show, and of course Terry Gross and Tanya Mosley on Fresh Air are just a few examples. 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
3: This is Fresh Air. I'm Terry Gross. Let's get back to the interview I recorded yesterday with Natasha Singer. She's a New York Times reporter covering tech in schools, and she's the author of the new book, Coding Kids, Big Tech's Battle to Remake Public Schools. She writes that in interviewing more than 100 education and tech industry figures for her book and reviewing hundreds of school, government, and corporate documents, quote, it became clear that a handful of giants have used their money, their might, and their mammoth platforms to influence nearly every step of the education supply chain. It seems like there was a turning point fairly recently in this thinking of a lot of school administrators and in the American Federation of Teachers, the Teachers Union, about the use of AI. And you offer the AFT, the union, as an example. Can you talk about how the AFT, the American Federation of Teachers, kind of shifted course on AI?
4: Yes, and I've been talking with Randy Weingarten, who's the head of the American Federation of Teachers, for more than a year about this. So last year, in July 2025, the AFT announced that it had done a deal with Microsoft and OpenAI and Anthropic to help train teachers on AI. The AFT was going to start a National Academy of AI Instruction. And at the time, Randy Weingarten said that this was really important because teachers needed to learn how to use these tools, partly because kids were using them. So teachers needed to learn how to use them just to catch up, but also because it could be efficient. You could generate emails to parents. You could generate lesson plans. It could free teachers up to spend more time with kids. And second of all, because Weingarten said it would get teachers a seat at the table with these big tech companies and help the companies shape their products to serve schools and teachers and students. So that was last summer. And she got some flack from union members who felt she had cozied up to big tech. And she said she knew that, but she felt it was the right thing to do. And then a few months ago, she gave this talk in Washington, D.C. at the National Press Club in which she said she was wrong, that she had mistaken engaging technology that keeps kids hooked for something that was definitely going to improve learning. And she had big worries about AI chatbots, particularly these ones called companion chatbots.
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1: I'm Peter O'Dowd. It's no secret, gas is expensive, but for school districts across the U.S., busing kids to the classroom is stressing budgets to the breaking point. The price of diesel, almost $2 more a gallon than it was a year ago. It adds up. Next time, here and now.
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3: Fridays are roundup days on WLRN. Tune in at 10 a.m. for the domestic news roundup on the 1A program. Then stay tuned for the international hour at 11, the statewide Florida roundup at noon, and the South Florida roundup at 1 p.m. Tune in each Friday.
4: It may be hard to believe that the events of 9/11 took place a quarter century ago. We revisit those events with a WLRN News special, South Florida Remembers 9/11, and an NPR special, 25 years after 9/11, What Have We Learned? We look back at South Florida's role in the events leading up to the attacks, and what investigators have uncovered in the years since. And NPR's Mary Louise Kelly discusses the legacy of 9/11 with former government and intelligence officials. Join us for this 90-minute commemoration on Friday, September 11th at 6:30 p.m.
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8: Live from NPR News in Washington, I'm Janine Herbst. Oil giant Chevron says it's expanding its operations in Venezuela. This days after President Trump announced an ambitious deal to develop the nation's oil reserves and give the Pentagon a stake in the profits. Chevron says it's been assigned additional acreage in the Orinoco Belt, where the company has an established position. Joint venture plans include investing more than $7 billion over 5 years and more than doubling production to around 600,000 barrels a day. The Trump administration has intervened to aid OpenAI in a landmark legal battle over the use of the New York Times content to train its large language machines. NPR's David Folkenflik reports the Justice Department says it's necessary to protect U.S. global leadership in AI.
9: The New York Times struck a deal last year with Amazon, allowing that digital titan to feed Times content into its AI systems. But the Times has alleged vast copyright infringement by OpenAI, which has no such deal. OpenAI has said, quote, it would be impossible to train today's leading AI models without using copyrighted materials. But the company argues it transforms the content legally. As far from the first litigation involving the Times, Trump, and the administration, the president privately filed a $15 billion lawsuit against the Times over its coverage. For its part, the Times is suing the Pentagon over restrictions on reporting. David Folkenflik, NPR.

0: KBR News.
1: The COVID-19 flu and RSV vaccines continue to be very safe and effective. That's according to new independent analysis. And based on the results, several major medical groups are issuing new guidelines, urging Americans to continue getting the shots, as NPR's Rob Stein reports.
2: The analyses were conducted by the University of Minnesota's Vaccine Integrity Project, which was created to counter questions raised by the Trump administration about the shots and the federal government's failure to issue updated guidelines for the COVID, flu, and RSV vaccines. Based on the results, groups representing family doctors, pediatricians, obstetricians, and other specialists recommend the shots for more people than the federal government, including healthy adults, young children, and pregnant people. Rob Stein, NPR News.
1: A judge in Massachusetts has sent the jury home, telling them to come back tomorrow for a sixth day of deliberation after they told him they're deadlocked and they can't reach a unanimous decision on whether to convict Lindsay Clancy of murdering her three children in 2023. It's the second time they've told Judge William Sullivan they couldn't come to a verdict. Her lawyers say she was suffering from postpartum psychosis. If the jury can't come to a decision, Sullivan could declare a mistrial. 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

That's called Definite Difference. Tommy Flanagan and Jimmy Hamilton together. And the album, good title, Can't Help Swingin'. It's on the Prestige label. Ray Charles and Company, before that doing Birth of the Blues. I'm Tony Mowat. Here's Adam Schroeder from the album A Handful of Stars. We're going to hear Pensive Miss.

That's called The End of a Love Affair. Bill Easley doing it, playing tenor, and Tommy James at the piano. Before that, Joe Williams, and Every Day I Have the Blues with the Count Basie Orchestra. That's a classic. Starting off the set was Adam Schroeder doing Pensive Miss. This is your jazz channel. I'm Tony Mollott. Here's a nice interpretation of Polka Dots and Moonbeams from the album Gravy Train. It features Lou Donaldson.

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0: Tomorrow morning starting at 5 on WLRN. 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Then it's all about finding the real thing, not watered-down elevator music. 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Bon appetit.
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0: It's great to have you with us for another edition of Weeknight Jazz here on South Florida's home for jazz 7 nights a week, 91.3 WLRN and 91.5 in the Keys. 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
1: If you've driven on any road in the U.S. lately, chances are your license plate has been captured by a Flock camera. 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

0: It's another great evening of jazz here on 91.3 WLRN, where great jazz comes your way 7 nights a week. And for you night owls, there's the BBC World Service News from 1 a.m. to 5 a.m. each weekday morning. 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
1: Where does wastewater from the oil and gas industry go? Into what's called injection wells, deep underground. 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We'll take a look at how one small Ohio community is trying to deal with the fracking waste beneath their feet. 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
0: 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We invite you to stay tuned for another hour of weeknight jazz here on South Florida's home for jazz 7 nights a week. Our host Tony Mowat will provide the tunes as weeknight jazz continues now.

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0: 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Hey, what's on WLRN TV tonight? When's the next episode of This American Life airing on radio? 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

0: This is WLRN and HD1 Miami Fort Lauderdale, WKWM and HD1 Marathon Key West, WPBB and HD1 Palm Beach Shores, W270AD West Palm Beach, and WOLL HD2 Hope Sound. 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Host Scott Hanley brings us a wide variety of the music whose origins and traditions are a solid part of the American cultural heritage. So why not make Sunday Night Jazz part of your weekend wind-down, starting at 8 p.m. here on 91.3 WLRN, 91.5 in the Keys, and 101.9 in the Palm Beaches.
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3: Venezuela's interim president Delcy Rodriguez and the U.S. Energy Secretary Chris Wright have signed a major oil deal in Caracas, which will give Washington 20% of Venezuela's reserves. But will this see prices at the pump drop for Americans? We'll speak to a Venezuelan opposition figure.
2: We'll also go to Finland, where more than 2,000 people are taking part in an

0: It says the violence affects both Christians and Muslims.
1: What is happening in Nigeria is genocide against Nigerians. So whether they are Christians or Muslims, people are being killed.
0: Affect both Christians and Muslims.
1: What is happening in Nigeria is genocide against Nigerians. So whether they are Christians or Muslims, people are being killed.
0: Despite both Christians and Muslims being among

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2: Hello, welcome to Newsday on the BBC World Service with Rob Young in London and Anne Soy in Nairobi.
3: As Nepal intensifies relief and recovery efforts following a deadly flood, we'll hear from a survivor.
2: We speak to the Nigerian Defence Minister on security in his country and what the US troop deployment contributed to that.
4: BBC News with Neil Nunes. The U.S. Energy Secretary has denied that his country is stealing Venezuelan oil after signing a deal granting Washington access to a fifth of the country's reserves. Chris Wright insisted the agreement would unlock tens of billions of dollars of investment and the royalties would go to the people of Venezuela. Leading U.S. tech bosses and the Trump administration have pushed ministers from G20 countries to embrace AI and build data centers. The head of NVIDIA said governments should not talk about it with fear or they would be left behind. South Korea's government

0: mind to our listeners, would mean that clubs will be a little bit more careful. That doesn't seem to be the case.
1: Well, the squad cost rules, I mean, the rules are a little bit broader than just the squad cost rules, but the squad cost rules is what everybody's kind of been focusing on. They essentially are a soft cap. So the more money...
0: Would mean that clubs will be a little bit more careful. That doesn't seem to be the case.

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1: The 92nd Naturalist is next here on 91.3 WLRN, 91.5 in the Keys, and 104.7 in the Palm Beaches. I'm Natu Twe. Whether you're in your home or in your car, we're so glad you've tuned in on this early Thursday morning. The time is 5:42.
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3: Hi there, I'm Thane Maynard. The oak tree played a surprisingly important role in the expansion of Western civilization. For thousands of years, oak forests covered much of Europe, providing one of the most valuable natural resources available to growing societies. Oak wood is exceptionally strong, durable, and resistant to decay, making it ideal for construction. Europeans used oak to build homes, bridges, wagons, tools, and fortifications that supported the growth of towns and kingdoms. Perhaps the oak's greatest contribution was to shipbuilding. During the Age of Exploration, the powerful sailing vessels of Spain, Portugal, England, and France were largely built from oak timber. A single warship could require thousands of mature trees. Without vast supplies of oak, the expansion of maritime power that shaped the modern Western world would have been far more difficult. Oak also contributed to economic development. Its bark is used in leather tanning, while its wood provided fuel and charcoal for industries such as metalworking. In agriculture, clearing oak forests created fertile land for farming, supporting population growth and the rise of cities. Oaks are the trees that conquered the world.
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1: It's Morning Edition on WLRN. We're South Florida's NPR News source, and I'm Natu Tue. Jurors in the trial of Lindsey Clancy

0: The Massachusetts woman charged with murdering her three children were still deadlocked yesterday after 5 days of deliberations. But the judge instructed them to press on.
1: There is no reason to suppose the case will ever be submitted to 12 persons more intelligent.
0: The latest on that story in 15 minutes on WLRN.
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3: On the next Florida Roundup, summer may be almost over, but we still have time for an encore of our annual summer reading special. 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
1: More from Morning Edition on WLRN. We're live and local. I'm Natsu Tue. 77 degrees this morning at 6:29. And coming up from the WLRN newsroom, the growing influence of young voters here in Florida. That story in 15 minutes.
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4: Live from NPR News in Washington, I'm Dave Mattingly. There's word this morning that feminist activist Gloria Steinem, the co-founder of Ms. Magazine, has died at the age of 92. Her foundation says Steinem died yesterday at her home in New York City. A cause of death was not given. The remnants of Tropical Storm Edward continue to trigger flash flooding in areas of southeast Texas. Authorities say they've made dozens of water rescues since the storm came ashore along the Gulf Coast on Tuesday. More than 30,000 homes and businesses in the state are without power. President Trump says he's pleased with how the World Cup soccer tournament and other events boosted tourism in the U.S. this year. NPR's Deepa Shivaram says a broader look paints a different picture.
5: Trump, flanked by company leaders from places like Hilton Hotels and Booking.com, said that the men's FIFA World Cup brought in visitors from around the world and more than $18 billion to the economy.
6: It's a total record we've had. The country is thriving.
5: But overall, tourism in the U.S. has declined since Trump took office, in part because of his immigration policies and his economic fights with allies like Canada. Las Vegas, for example, saw a more than 17% drop in visitors from Canada last year, dealing a blow to the city's tourism-dependent economy. Deepa Shivaram, NPR News.
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7: From the WLRN Newsroom, I'm Christine DiMatte. Governor Ron DeSantis has endorsed the Republican ticket running in November, and that includes Congressman Byron Donalds for governor. Here's reporter Douglas Soule.
8: Last year, DeSantis was dismissive of Donalds, saying he wasn't part of Florida's recent conservative successes. Now he's supporting the same congressman to replace him. Donalds welcomed the endorsement, which came during a GOP leadership forum this week.
9: My mission as the state's next governor is to build on the success of Ron DeSantis to make sure that all of you can be free and we continue to be the best state in all of America.
8: The endorsement comes after Donalds competed against several high-profile candidates in the primary, but handily won with President Trump's endorsement. Donalds faces Democrat David Jolly in November. Jolly's a former Republican U.S. representative who left the party over Trump. I'm Douglas Soule in Tallahassee.
7: Florida House Democrats are calling for the impeachment of Florida Attorney General James Uthmeyer. This comes not long after a leaked grand jury report said that Uthmeyer was a key figure in a scandal involving misused Medicaid funds. The report states that the DeSantis administration misappropriated the $10 million in taxpayer money it diverted to Hope Florida, a charity connected to First Lady Casey DeSantis. This allegedly occurred when Uthmeyer was the governor's chief of staff. The grand jury also said it did not find enough evidence to charge anyone with a crime. This is WLRN News. I'm Christine DiMatte.
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3: Don Lemon and D.L. 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Anything Goes. 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
5: Good morning, I'm Ella Bicknell at the BBC. Human rights groups in Sudan have warned that food is being used as a weapon of

0: war after two trucks carrying UN supplies were hit in an airstrike in South Kordofan state. More than 50 tons of food meant for over 5,000 civilians were destroyed. South Korea's government says it's going to move the administrative capital away from Seoul to a new city of Sejong. The BBC's Jake Kwon has more.
1: Past governments have long argued that Seoul is too close to North Korea and moving the capital south would provide an extra buffer. But in recent decades, Seoul's overcrowding has become the primary concern. The government is hoping the new capital Sejong, located 100 kilometers south of Seoul, will rebalance the country. The move is expected to conclude in 2033 when the new parliament building is completed.
0: Survivors of the Sharpeville massacre, in which 69 peaceful protesters were killed by police in apartheid-era South Africa, are calling for a law change so they can sue the government and the police. Abraham Mofokeng is one of them. He still has a bullet lodged in his spine more than 60 years on from the shooting.
2: It would make us very happy. At the end of the day, apartheid is dead and buried. A win would bring complete healing, not just for us, but for future generations as well.
0: I'm Ella Bicknell at the BBC in London.
3: From the WLRN newsroom, I'm Christine DiMatte. Young voters are expected to play an important role this election cycle. While voters under the age of 30 have traditionally leaned Democratic, recent elections have shown Republicans making gains with some younger voters. Recently on Southwest Florida in Focus, WGCU's Jennifer Crawford spoke with Lara Hicks, a policy advocate with Protect Democracy, about what's motivating young voters and the issues they're focusing on.
4: The Florida primary is behind us. Your group sent out Gen Z voting kits, really trying to encourage younger people, and we're referring to those between 18 and 29, to get out and vote. Did it help?
5: I think it did. Our Gen Z election defense toolkit wasn't just focused on voters in Florida. It's focused on young voters across the country. And so while we don't have, you know, specific youth voter turnout statistics from the primaries yet, we do have data from a plethora of resources and institutions indicating that more young people this election cycle were registered to vote compared to the midterms in 2022. In fact, 25 states have more young people ages 18 to 29 registered to vote. And there's been a lot of polling and research that's been going on that's been trying to tease out what young people's political attitudes are heading into election season. And one of the questions that's frequently asked are, how likely are you to vote? So we're seeing higher percentages of young people saying that they're extremely likely to vote. And just one more note on this. According to Circle out of Tufts University, we're seeing 56% of young people from their research indicating that they're extremely likely to vote during the midterms. This is a very high percentage and is consistent with what we've seen actually in presidential election cycles. Normally, you would think we'd have a little bit of a drop off in terms of young people's, you know, perception of whether or not they're going to participate in the election. But actually, these rates are consistent with what we've seen, say, in like 2020. And while voter registration and voter intention is not the same as the actual information of did young people turn out? Did they actually vote? Did they actually participate? These two data points are really encouraging signs that we're actually going to have higher youth turnout in the midterms this year.
6: And Gen Z is more likely to register nonpartisan than boomers. It's their single largest category in Florida, and that's according to Independent Voter Project, which is a nonpartisan group. Why do you think this is?
5: Based on what I know from my peers, from my work, and from the research that I've done at Protect Democracy, it's pretty clear that young people are very upset about the state of our democracy, and our two-party political system is a part of that, right? If you're not identifying with candidates that are Democrat or Republican, you're more likely to register nonpartisan or independent and look for candidates that are new, that are fresh, maybe challenge current systems or the establishment, and that have messaging that resonates more with you and the situation that you're facing.
6: What are some of the key issues that you are seeing that are encouraging younger voters to get to the polls?
5: I mean, I would be remiss not to acknowledge how hard it is economically for many people right now. And so they're ultimately looking for candidates that they feel can best deliver on those needs that they have, their ability to contribute to a meaningful, productive life, their ability to get an education, their ability to get food on the table and to afford a place to live. But beyond that, they're also looking for candidates that don't represent the status quo. Young people are pretty upset and not confident with how our current democracy is operating and how it's able to deliver on its promises for young people and all Americans. So if candidates are able to articulate their vision for what young people's futures can look like and how their needs can be met in their campaigns, that's going to be appealing to more young people that are registering independent and young people in general.
3: That was Lara Hicks, a policy advocate for Protect Democracy, speaking with WGCU's Jennifer Crawford on Southwest Florida in Focus. This is WLRN News.
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11: From Marketplace in Washington, I'm Kimberly Adams. We're headed into Labor Day weekend, a celebration of America's labor movement and unions, but only about 10% of workers were in unions in 2025, according to the Bureau of Labor Statistics. State laws have a big impact on union membership, as well as worker wages more broadly. A new report from the Economic Policy Institute finds people who live in right-to-work states make nearly 7% less on average than people who live in states without right-to-work laws. That wage gap has more than doubled in the last decade. Marketplace's Samantha Fields has more.
12: 26 states have so-called right-to-work laws. Kentucky was the last to pass one in 2017.
13: Right to work is kind of a misnomer.
12: Elise Gould at the Economic Policy Institute says these laws do not offer workers any job protections.
13: Instead, what they do is prohibit any requirement that workers covered by a union contract either join the union or contribute toward the cost of union representation.
12: Which makes unionizing harder. In states with right to work laws, just 6% of workers are in a union, versus 16% in states without these laws. And salaries are lower on average, especially for women and Black and Hispanic workers, says Kyle Moore at the Century Foundation.
14: A lot of that comes down to what unions do for folks, right? Black workers often see a greater benefit from having a union than white workers because the private market is often unfair to Black workers.
12: But Gould at EPI says the right to work laws themselves are just one factor.
13: Non-right-to-work states are more likely to have higher minimum wages. They're more likely to have restrictions on non-compete agreements or pay transparency policies.
12: And she says those policies are likely also contributing to higher wages for workers in those states. I'm Samantha Fields for Marketplace.
11: Let's do the numbers. The FTSE in London is basically flat. Dow, S&P, and NASDAQ futures are mixed in the negative 2/10 to slightly up percent, like less than 1/10% range, with the Dow future up 12 points. The 10-year Treasury yield is down at 4.79%. And we have a weekly newsletter that goes out every Friday. You can get the best of Marketplace straight to your inbox. Sign up today to get it tomorrow. We have explainers and analysis on the economic news of the week. 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
11: Tomorrow, we get the big monthly jobs report. And one thing it's been showing lately is the declining labor force participation rate, the idea that a bigger chunk of the population has stopped working and is no longer looking for a job. Part of that is because of the demographic fact that the U.S. population is getting older, which means more people are retiring, but also more potential workers are managing their own health issues. Here's one story as part of our new series, Clocked Out.
16: My name is Brian O'Connell, and I'm 72 years old. I'm a retired Air Force aviator. I then became an Air Force junior ROTC instructor. So I taught for over 8 years, and then my eyesight started going south. I was diagnosed with glaucoma while I was still on active duty in the Air Force. And then about, 15 years after I was diagnosed, I had a pressure spike, and that's when I experienced immediate vision loss. In early 2016, I realized that I didn't think that I was going to be able to continue to teach. So at the end of the school year, I retired. It was very difficult to step away because it was not on my terms. I really enjoyed what I was doing as a teacher. I enjoyed the daily interaction with the students. I enjoyed the extracurricular activities that I was part of. Things were a little dark and sometimes, and I started avoiding just being around other people who I knew because I was not able to see their faces, and therefore I felt uncomfortable. Until one day, my wife was reading a letter to the editor to the local newspaper from the veteran who wrote in about a program the Department of Veterans Affairs offers, the VA, called the Blind Rehabilitation Center. It's a service to basically teach veterans how to deal with that, technology and orientation and mobility and life skills. I learned a tremendous amount. In 2022, my friend and former fellow instructor told me that the guy who replaced me was also going to retire, and there was no one who was going to replace him. And so I said to him, almost without thinking too hard about it, if you don't mind a blind guy coming back, I'll come back and I'll teach. I came back and started teaching in January of 2023. My process was different, but the result was the same. I was their teacher, I was their instructor. My fellow instructor and I were teammates again. We taught together for another 2.5 years. Until he was ready to retire. And at that point, I said, hey man, we'll go out together, and this time it's on my terms.
11: That was Brian O'Connell. You can hear more from this series and tell us about your story of leaving the labor force or getting back in at marketplace.org/clocked out. In Washington, I'm Kimberly Adams with the Marketplace Morning Report. 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
1: It's Morning Edition on WLRN. We're live and local. I'm Natu Twe. Social Security benefits could see major cuts in about 6 years unless Congress acts. But the issue is getting little attention ahead of the midterms.
2: The people who we elect to the United States Senate in November are almost certainly going to be the ones in the Senate in 2032 deciding what to do with Social Security.
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0: when you sit down to write, is there ever anything like, yeah, you won't write about?
1: You know, I'm sure. I can't think of anything off the top of my head, but I really try to write from a place that's just for me. You know what I mean? I love writing songs. And even if nobody heard the songs, I would still write them. And so I try to always maintain that sort of sanctity of creation. And then I sort of think about the way that they're going to reverberate into the world after.
0: Olivia Rodrigo, fresh out of her first Daisy Chain Fields Festival. Thank you for speaking with me.
1: Oh, thanks so much for having me. It's an honor.
0: And Olivia Rodrigo is on her Unravel tour later this month. Oh, one night I was bored in bed and stalked you on the internet. It's feminine. This is NPR News.
2: As 729 Morning Edition continues on WLRN, we're live and local. We're South Florida's NPR news source. I'm Natsu Tue. And the Daisy Chain Fields Festival is an amazing idea. The lineup, I thought, for me personally, was great. There's a band on there, Die Spitz. I absolutely recommend, like, listen to them if you like that grunge, post-rock, on their debut studio album, Something to Consume. My favorite song is that first album. Is that favorite song is that first song, excuse me. The pop punk anthem, sorry for the delay. And the vocals remind me of Brody Dale, the lead singer of the punk band The Distillers, another favorite band of mine. The lineup, definitely recommend you go down and just listen to a couple songs from the artists on the Daisy Chain Fields Festival lineup. I'm Natsu Tue, and you're tuned to WLRN.
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4: Live from NPR News in Washington, I'm Dave Mattingly. Bodies continue to be found in Nepal along the border with Tibet, where the death toll from last week's glacier collapse and flash flooding now tops 1,200. Authorities say 20,000 homes in the region will need to be rebuilt. Jurors in Massachusetts are scheduled to resume deliberations this morning in the trial of Lindsey Clancy. The 36-year-old is charged with killing her three children in 2023. Deborah Becker with member station WBUR says jurors have twice told the trial judge they've been unable to reach a unanimous verdict.
5: Yesterday was the fifth day of deliberation, still no verdict. So the judge took the step of issuing formal instructions, telling the jurors to keep trying. This is a legal procedure called Tui Rodriguez instructions in Massachusetts, and it's designed basically to break an impasse. Judge William Sullivan told the jurors that they know the case best and should try to reach consensus.
4: Clancy doesn't deny strangling her children ages 5, 3, and 8 months in the family's home. Defense attorneys argue Clancy suffered from postpartum psychosis. Author and feminist activist Gloria Steinem has died at the age of 92. Her foundation says the co-founder of Ms. Magazine died at her home in New York City. A cause of death was not given. This is NPR News.
6: From the WLRN Newsroom, I'm Christine DiMattei. Palm Beach County's nearly $9 billion budget is inching toward approval as officials continue to seek public input. Among the issues that residents have been particularly vocal about is beach parking. As WLRN's Wilkin Brutus tells us, the county abandoned an unpopular plan to start charging visitors $4 an hour to park at county beaches.
7: Palm Beach County beach parking will remain free. The county initially relied on those parking fees to bring in $7.5 million in revenue for the upcoming year's budget. Now, to help cover the gap, the county is dipping into its savings and giving the sheriff's department $4 million less than the department requested.
6: The first reading is scheduled for this evening at the Robert Weissman Governmental Center in downtown West Palm Beach. Gas prices in Florida continue to hover around $4 per gallon heading into the Labor Day weekend. As of yesterday morning, the average price for a gallon of regular unleaded in Florida is $3.98. That's up 94 cents per gallon from last year. Auto Club AAA says the roads will naturally be packed this weekend with people driving to the beach, college football games, and theme parks. And they advise that the best time to travel will be early in the morning and late at night. This is WLRN News. I'm Christine DiMattei.
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1: כל בוקר הוא קם עם crazy חדש. כאילו, כל בוקר פתאום, איראן, אני אפציץ אתכם, תיזהרו ממני.
0: Every morning he wakes up with a new crazy idea, she says. Suddenly he'll say, Iran, I'll bomb you. And the next day he'll say, let's make a deal. He's not stable. Can you rely on him? No. When Trump announced the truce agreement with Iran this summer, Netanyahu's coalition partners said they wouldn't be bound by it. Israel was sidelined during the negotiations. Netanyahu told reporters he wasn't aware of the details of the deal when it was reached. And here's what he said about his relationship with Trump. We often see things eye to eye, and there are times...
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2: 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And a check-in on the bond market and a look ahead to the monthly jobs report. That was all the morning's business news on 91.3 WLRN. 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
7: Good morning, I'm Ella Bicknell at the BBC. The head of the World Meteorological Organization has called on governments to act now to tackle the effects of an exceptionally strong El Nino. Celeste Salo said Pacific Ocean temperatures were exceeding anything previously recorded. Mark Poynting is the BBC's climate reporter.
8: UN scientists say they're nearly 100% certain that El Nino will continue until at least February. They expect unusually dry weather in large areas of Southeast Asia, Central America and the Amazon, raising the risk of drought. While parts of eastern Africa, southern Brazil and the southern US could face wetter conditions, increasing the chances of flooding.
7: Spain's prime minister says there's no solid evidence Morocco orchestrated the mass influx of 70,000 migrants into the North African territory of

0: Ceuta. Most were sent back to Morocco, but thousands remain. Pedro Sanchez told Parliament there was no warning of crossings in July.
1: No one has been able to determine if there were social media profiles linked to Moroccan social protest movements or the states of Morocco, Russia or Israel. For now, this has been disregarded by our intelligence services.
0: China has criticised a new French law imposing a levy on so-called fast fashion items. A fee of up to $14 will be charged on mass-produced clothes considered so cheap they're not worth repairing. I'm Ella Bicknell at the BBC in London.
2: From the WLRN newsroom, I'm Christine DiMatte. Florida has already seen thousands of wildfires this year, burning more than 260,000 acres across the state. The destruction is prompting local organizations to teach people more about how wildfires start, how they're managed, and what communities can do to reduce the risk. Reporter Kate Cronin with our Fort Myers sister station WGCU heads into the brush for a first-hand look at one of these educational programs.

0: Fote is setting the land on fire today to prevent fires tomorrow.
1: When the garden purchased the land, fire hadn't been part of the habitat for many, many years, maybe decades. That's not natural, and so if a lightning-caused wildfire struck in there, that'd be a real problem. And so by doing these controlled burns, we're reducing like the fuel, all the dead vegetation. And so hopefully if there is a wildfire, the neighborhood will be safer for it.
0: Today's prescribed burn is unlike any other. The garden is inviting a host of environmental groups, staff from the Sanibel Captiva Conservation Foundation to Big Cypress Preserve, to even the Miccosukee Tribe of Indians of Florida are learning how to be better equipped to handle prescribed burns. Like experienced burner Gene McCollum, who conducted prescribed burns for over 20 years and now volunteers post-retirement with the Corkscrew Swamp Sanctuary.
2: I'm definitely concerned about plants and animals in Florida. That's my whole life. So it's important that it burns, and if I can help and get more areas burned, that's what I want to do.
0: James Panseroli is a new recruit and works as a natural resources associate at the garden.
3: It's definitely a cool, intense experience. You get to see the flame heights like double or triple the height of what the actual grass height is. So it's definitely like a big wow factor. You can get a little, you know, adrenaline rush. You can get a little afraid maybe of the flashiness of the flames and the smoke. But if you actually sit back and watch and take a breath, like, you can see how the fire is behaving.
0: Everyone has something to learn, but Fote has a surprise for even the most experienced fire veterans.
4: We usually have a lot of issues here with spot overs and things like that, so this is going to be opportunities for people to like see all that in action.
1: So a spot over would be an ember from a prescribed burn that leaves the area and lands somewhere where it's not intended or supposed to, and then it starts another fire. So that fire is now not part of the plan, and so it needs to be dealt with and addressed.
0: While burners prepare their brush trucks, specialized vehicles designed to navigate wild terrain and extinguish fires, garden staff set off a spot over fire.
3: Definitely was surprising. It would be in the position that wouldn't normally happen with the wind direction that we had today, so everyone was kind of confused, like, there's a spot? How does that happen? So it kind of was good practice, like, keep everyone on their toes and good training for, you know, when you're out in a bigger area in forestry.
0: Burners rush to contain the spot over fire before it spreads.
5: Let me get this line open.
0: They quickly get the blaze under control, and their reward? Everyone gets a turn igniting patches of sand cord grass.
5: It loves to burn. You need to be really, really careful with this grass.
0: Allison Webb is a burn boss, or certified professional, in charge of planning and executing burns. An employee with Corkscrew Swamp Sanctuary. She shows recruits how to properly light a fire.
6: All of us are prescribed fire practitioners, and it's a great chance to take our knowledge for those of us who've been burning for a while and pass it on to the next generation and continue that education and learn from each other.
0: At the end of the day, after each spark has been squashed, the burners discuss how they'll implement what they practiced. One thing Fote is sure to remember is how these teams came together.
1: I think that's what really when you

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1: It's Morning Edition on WLRN. We're live and local. We're South Florida's NPR News source. We're your NPR News source. I'm Natu Twe. Jurors in the trial of Lindsay Clancy, the Massachusetts woman charged with murdering her three children, were still deadlocked yesterday after 5 days of deliberations. But the judge instructed them to press on.
2: There is no reason to suppose the case will ever be submitted to 12 persons more intelligent.
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1: At 80 degrees at 8:29, Morning Edition continues on WLRN. I'm Natu Tway. And coming up from the WLRN newsroom, the growing influence of young voters here in Florida. That story in 15 minutes.
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4: Live from NPR News in Washington, I'm Dave Mattingly. The death toll in Nepal along the border with Tibet now tops 1,200, more than a week after a glacier collapse triggered a wall of water that leveled homes and bridges. Several thousand people are still missing. In southeast Texas, multiple water rescues are being reported as the remnants of Tropical Storm Edward continue to trigger flash flooding. Hardin County, northeast of Houston, has been especially hard hit. A new UN report warns the world is close to crossing a dangerous climate change threshold. Here's NPR's Lauren Sommer.
5: Countries agreed in 2015 to try to limit global warming to 1.5 degrees Celsius, which is 2.7 degrees Fahrenheit. Beyond that, the risks of a hotter planet get much worse. Storms get more intense, sea levels keep rising, and there are major impacts to crops. A new report from the United Nations Environment Program finds that countries have failed to meet that agreement. To limit the damage, emissions from burning fossil fuels need to drop to zero, and carbon emissions may even need to be sucked out of the atmosphere. Either way, the report warns that countries will need to prepare for worsening disasters due to climate change. Lauren Sommer, NPR News.
4: Feminist icon Gloria Steinem has died at the age of 92. Her foundation says the co-founder of Ms. Magazine died at her home in New York City yesterday. A cause was not announced. This is NPR News.
6: From the WLRN Newsroom, I'm Christine DiMatte. Governor Ron DeSantis has endorsed the Republican ticket running in November, and that includes Congressman Byron Donalds for governor. Here's reporter Douglas Soule.
7: Last year, DeSantis was dismissive of Donalds, saying he wasn't part of Florida's recent conservative successes. Now he's supporting the same congressman to replace him. Donalds welcomed the endorsement, which came during a GOP leadership forum this week.
8: My mission as the state's next governor is to build on the success of Ron DeSantis to make sure that all of you can be free and we continue to be the best state in all of America.
7: The endorsement comes after Donalds competed against several high-profile candidates in the primary, but handily won with President Trump's endorsement. Donalds faces Democrat David Jolly in November. Jolly's a former Republican U.S. representative who left the party over Trump. I'm Douglas Soule in Tallahassee.
6: Florida House Democrats are calling for the impeachment of Florida Attorney General James Uthmeyer. This comes not long after a leaked grand jury report said that Uthmeyer was a key figure in a scandal involving misused Medicaid funds. The report states that the DeSantis administration misappropriated the $10 million in taxpayer money it diverted to Hope Florida, a charity connected to First Lady Casey DeSantis. This allegedly occurred when Uthmeyer was the governor's chief of staff. The grand jury also said it did not find enough evidence to charge anyone with a crime. This is WLRN News. I'm Christine DiMatte.
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2: To the point of a mistrial, what happens then?
3: Then it's up to the district attorney to decide whether to retry the case. The DA isn't commenting on that at the moment. But Clancy's attorney, Kevin Reddington, told reporters outside court yesterday that he's prepared to defend her again if need be.
4: Yeah, I'm going to ask the judge. I have some motions to file. If they come back with a verdict, we'll see what it is. If they don't, I'm ready to try it next week.
2: What's it like to be around the courthouse as everybody waits and waits?
3: Yeah, it's very tense. Several jury members appear to be really tired. Clancy's family members have been here throughout the trial. They also look wiped out. And after the judge read those instructions, Clancy's attorney put his hand on her shoulder and she leaned against him. Legal experts expect that we will likely know the outcome of this case later today.
2: Reporter Deb Becker from WBUR will be there whatever happens. Deb, thanks so much.
3: You're welcome.
2: If you or someone you know is in crisis or thinking about hurting yourself, you can call or text the Suicide and Crisis Lifeline. It is 988.

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5: Good morning, I'm Laura Kane at the BBC. Wildfires burning in Indonesia are spreading toxic haze across Southeast Asia, with millions affected by worsening air quality. Most of the fires are in Kalimantan, on the island of Borneo. This woman lives there.
6: We hope that it rains soon. The students in various parts of East Kalimantan are being made to study at home, so we hope the weather recovers and the fires stop.
5: In Northeast Africa, human rights groups in Sudan have warned that food is being used as a weapon of war after two trucks carrying United Nations supplies were hit in an airstrike in South Kordofan State. Civilians there are facing severe hunger. More than 50 tons of food were destroyed in the attack. And China's criticised a recent law brought in by France, which imposes a levy on so-called fast fashion items. As of Tuesday, a fee of up to $14 will be charged on items of clothing produced in high volumes and so cheap that they're not worth repairing. Here's Paul Moss.
7: It's something environmental campaigners have long called for, bemoaning the waste when clothes are produced so cheaply, consumers chuck them away rather than bothering to repair or even clean them. But China says that its online retail companies are the ones that will be hit and called on France to withdraw the new rule, threatening that otherwise there'll be retaliatory measures.
5: I'm Laura Kane at the BBC in London.
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0: Young voters are expected to play an important role this election cycle. While voters under the age of 30 have traditionally leaned Democratic, recent elections have shown Republicans making gains with some younger voters. Recently on Southwest Florida in Focus, WGCU's Jennifer Crawford spoke with Lara Hicks, a policy advocate with Protect Democracy, about what's motivating young voters and the issues they're focusing on.
1: The Florida primary is behind us. Your group sent out Gen Z voting kits, really trying to encourage younger people, and we're referring to those between 18 and 29, to get out and vote. Did it help?
2: I think it did. Our Gen Z election defense toolkit wasn't just focused on voters in Florida. It's focused on young voters across the country. And so while we don't have, you know, specific youth voter turnout statistics from the primaries yet, we do have data from a plethora of resources and institutions indicating that more young people this election cycle were registered to vote compared to the midterms in 2022. In fact, 25 states have more young people ages 18 to 29 registered to vote. And there's been a lot of polling and research that's been going on that's been trying to tease out what young people's political attitudes are heading into election season. And one of the questions that's frequently asked are, how likely are you to vote? So we're seeing higher percentages of young people saying that they're extremely likely to vote. And just one more note on this. According to Circle out of Tufts University, we're seeing 56% of young people from their research indicating that they're extremely likely to vote during the midterms. This is a very high percentage and is consistent with what we've seen actually in presidential election cycles. Normally, you would think we'd have a little bit of a drop off in terms of young people's, you know, perception of whether or not they're going to participate in the election. But actually, these rates are consistent with what we've seen, say, in like 2020. And while voter registration and voter intention is not the same as the actual information of did young people turn out? Did they actually vote? Did they actually participate? These two data points are really encouraging signs that we're actually going to have higher youth turnout in the midterms this year.
1: And Gen Z is more likely to register nonpartisan than boomers. It's their single largest category in Florida, and that's according to Independent Voter Project, which is a nonpartisan group. Why do you think this is?
2: Based on what I know from my peers, from my work, and from the research that I've done at Protect Democracy, it's pretty clear that young people are very upset about the state of our democracy, and our two-party political system is a part of that, right? If you're not identifying with candidates that are Democrat or Republican, you're more likely to register nonpartisan or independent and look for candidates that are new, that are fresh, maybe challenge current systems or the establishment, and that have messaging that resonates more with you and the situation that you're facing.
1: What are some of the key issues that you are seeing that are encouraging younger voters to get to the polls?
2: I mean, I would be remiss not to acknowledge how hard it is economically for many people right now. And so they're ultimately looking for candidates that they feel can best deliver on those needs that they have, their ability to contribute to a meaningful, productive life, their ability to get an education, their ability to get food on the table and to afford a place to live. But beyond that, they're also looking for candidates that don't represent the status quo. Young people are pretty upset and not confident with how our current democracy is operating and how it's able to deliver on its promises for young people and all Americans. So if candidates are able to articulate their vision for what young people's futures can look like and how their needs can be met in their campaigns, that's going to be appealing to more young people that are registering independent and young people in general.
0: That was Lara Hicks, a policy advocate for Protect Democracy, speaking with WGCU's Jennifer Crawford on Southwest Florida in Focus. This is WLRN News.
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4: 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It may be hard to believe that the events of 9/11 took place a quarter century ago. We revisit those events with a WLRN News special, South Florida Remembers 9/11, and an NPR special, 25 Years After 9/11, What Have We Learned? We look back at South Florida's role in the events leading up to the attacks, and what investigators have uncovered in the years since. And NPR's Mary Louise Kelly discusses the legacy of 9/11 with former government and intelligence officials. 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
5: From Marketplace in Washington, I'm Kimberly Adams. We're headed into Labor Day weekend, a celebration of America's labor movement and unions. But only about 10% of workers were in unions in 2025, according to the Bureau of Labor Statistics. State laws have a big impact on union membership, as well as worker wages more broadly. A new report from the Economic Policy Institute finds people who live in right-to-work states make nearly 7% less on average than people who live in states without right-to-work laws. That wage gap has more than doubled in the last decade. Marketplace's Samantha Fields has more.
7: 26 states have so-called right-to-work laws. Kentucky was the last to pass one in 2017.
8: Right-to-work is kind of a misnomer.
7: Elise Gould at the Economic Policy Institute says these laws do not offer workers any job protections.
8: Instead, what they do is prohibit any requirement that workers covered by a union contract either join the union or contribute toward the cost of union representation.
7: Which makes unionizing harder. In states with right-to-work laws, just 6% of workers are in a union, versus 16% in states without these laws. And salaries are lower on average, especially for women and Black and Hispanic workers, says Kyle Moore at the Century Foundation.
9: A lot of that comes down to what unions do for folks, right? Black workers often see a greater benefit from having a union than white workers because the private market is often unfair to Black workers.
7: But Gould at EPI says the right-to-work laws themselves are just one factor.
8: Non-right-to-work states are more likely to have higher minimum wages. They're more likely to have restrictions on non-compete agreements or pay transparency policies.
7: And she says those policies are likely also contributing to higher wages for workers in those states. I'm Samantha Fields for Marketplace.
5: Let's do the numbers. Dow, S&P, and NASDAQ futures are up in the 0 to 5 tenths% range, with the Dow future up 230 points. The 10-year Treasury yield is down at 4.74%. And the number of first-time unemployment claims last week just came in, 206,000, an increase of 2,000 from the week before. We have a weekly newsletter that goes out every Friday. You can get the best of Marketplace straight to your inbox. Sign up today to get it tomorrow. We have explainers and analysis on the economic news of the week. 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
6: 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Horizon3.ai. and by VantageScore, the predictive credit score that helps lenders accurately assess an additional 33 million consumers using accurate, alternative, and trended data. 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
5: Tomorrow, in the much-anticipated jobs report from the Bureau of Labor Statistics, one number to watch is the labor force participation rate. That's the percent of people that could be working who either have jobs or are looking for jobs. And it has dropped in the past few months to its lowest point since the depth of the pandemic. Some people exit the labor force because they want to, but some do it because they have to, which is why we're launching a new series today to tell their stories called Clocked Out.
10: My name is Brian O'Connell, and I'm 72 years old. I'm a retired Air Force aviator. I then became an Air Force junior ROTC instructor. So I taught for over 8 years, and then my eyesight started going south. I was diagnosed with glaucoma while I was still on active duty in the Air Force. And then about, 15 years after I was diagnosed, I had a pressure spike, and that's when I experienced immediate vision loss. In early 2016, I realized that I didn't think that I was going to be able to continue to teach. So at the end of the school year, I retired. It was very difficult to step away because it was not on my terms. I really enjoyed what I was doing as a teacher. I enjoyed the daily interaction with the students. I enjoyed the extracurricular activities that I was part of. Things were a little dark and sometimes, and I started avoiding just being around other people who I knew because I was not able to see their faces, and therefore I felt uncomfortable. Until one day, my wife was reading a letter to the editor to the local newspaper from a veteran who wrote in about a program the Department of Veterans Affairs offers, the VA, called the Blind Rehabilitation Center. It's a service to basically teach veterans how to deal with that, technology and orientation and mobility and life skills. I learned a tremendous amount. In 2022, my friend and former fellow instructor told me that the guy who replaced me was also going to retire, and there was no one who was going to replace him. And so I said to him, almost without thinking too hard about it, if you don't mind a blind guy coming back, I'll come back and I'll teach. I came back and started teaching in January of 2023. My process was different, but the result was the same. I was their teacher, I was their instructor. My fellow instructor and I were teammates again. We taught together for another 2.5 years until he was ready to retire. And at that point, I said, hey man, we'll go out together, and this time it's on my terms.
5: You can hear more stories from this series later today on our afternoon show and at marketplace.org/clockedout. That's also where you can submit your own story. In Washington, I'm Kimberly Adams with the Marketplace Morning Report. 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
14: Welcome to NewsHour. It's live from the BBC World Service in London. I'm Tim Franks. The Spanish Prime Minister faces Parliament and a mounting crisis over the mass influx of migrants from North Africa.
15: No one has provided the Spanish government with any solid evidence that this mass influx into the Spanish city of Ceuta was planned or carried out by the Moroccan authorities.
14: Also, new warnings from the UN over a supersized El Nino weather event. One of the feminist icons.

0: icons of the 20th century, Gloria Steinem, has died at the age of 92.
1: For the first time in my life, I heard women tell the truth about being one of every three American women who has needed an abortion at some time in her lifetime.
0: We'll try to get a measure of her fame and impact. And a big moment for our least explored planet as two European probes reach Mercury. After the news.
2: BBC News with Neil Nunes. The UN's weather agency has warned that the current El Niño system has the potential to deliver a massive blow to communities and economies across the world. Forecasters say the phenomenon, which causes temperatures to rise in the Pacific Ocean, could be the strongest for more than 70 years and last until at least February. Celeste Saulo is head of the World Meteorological Organization.
3: So many sectors will be affected: agriculture, trade, fisheries, health, energy, transport, water resources, disaster management, to name but a few. We are already seeing disruption and devastation from droughts and floods and extreme weather. We expect these impacts to multiply and cascade as El Niño intensifies.
2: Hundreds more students and teachers in Indonesia have fallen ill from food poisoning after eating government-issued free meals. The principal of a high school in central Java has said that more than 700 students and 25 teachers have been suffering from diarrhea and vomiting after consuming grilled chicken. Almost 1,000 Indonesians had already fallen ill in separate incidents. More than 80 migrants are believed to have died trying to reach Spain's Canary Islands from West Africa. Spanish rescue teams found 44 survivors, all male, on board a boat which was intercepted near Gran Canaria on Thursday. Here's Guy Hedgeco.
4: In total, we're told that 128 people did leave Gambia in West Africa in this boat in early or the first week of August. Now, we know that there were some women on board who clearly perished during the journey. And we know that there was at least one baby on board as well who also perished. The survivors have been taken in the Canary Islands, are undergoing medical treatment, and that's prior to undergoing some legal procedures.
2: Meanwhile, Spain's prime minister says there's no solid evidence that Morocco orchestrated a mass influx of migrants into the North African territory of Ceuta. Pedro Sanchez told Parliament no one foresaw the crossing of more than 70,000 people over the border in July.
5: 4 out of every 5 migrants swam across the breakwater. Faced with this situation, the Spanish officers deployed at the border had to decide whether to let the people through temporarily or to try to hold them back by force. The latter would almost certainly have led to an even greater tragedy. The fact is, our officers had to make an operational decision within minutes. They had to choose between securing the border in the short term or protecting human life. They chose to protect human life.
2: This is the World News from the BBC.
6: From the WLRN newsroom, I'm Christine DiMattei. Florida University professors might soon need to communicate artificial intelligence policies with their students in their course syllabus and assignment instructions. At a Board of Governors meeting yesterday, a task force created to address the impacts of artificial intelligence heard an amendment asking university boards of trustees to create stricter usage guidelines. Last week, Education Commissioner Henry Mack approved a similar rule for all 28 Florida community colleges. Here's Mack during yesterday's meeting.
7: And it also has an instructional component, too, around the prohibition of the use of AI on graded or written assignments unless otherwise authorized by the faculty member.
6: The vice chancellor of Florida State University System says that university policy should require faculty members to disclose whenever they use artificial intelligence to grade work or create course content. She also stressed that any new rule should state when students are allowed to use AI to produce their own work and how they should share that use. Both of Broward County's public safety net hospital systems will now officially have the same person at the helm. The South Florida Sun Sentinel reports that yesterday, the South Broward Hospital District voted to make Shane Strum president and CEO of Memorial Healthcare System. Strum has been Memorial's interim leader for the past 2 years. He has also been the CEO of Broward Health for over 5 years. Broward Health's board also voted yesterday that it was okay for Strum to hold both positions. As the CEO of both hospital districts, Strum

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4: From the WLRN Newsroom, I'm Christine DiMattei. Florida has already seen thousands of wildfires this year, burning more than 260,000 acres across the state. The destruction is prompting local organizations to teach people more about how wildfires start, how they're managed, and what communities can do to reduce the risk. Reporter Kate Cronin with our Fort Myers sister station WGCU heads into the brush for a firsthand look at one of these educational programs.
5: Welcome to the Naples Botanical Garden. At first glance, this blaze might spark fear for the tropical preserve, but this fire is actually on purpose. Garden Director of Natural Resources Eric Fote is setting the land on fire today to prevent fires tomorrow.
6: When the garden purchased the land, fire hadn't been part of the habitat for many, many years, maybe decades. That's not natural, and so if a lightning-caused wildfire struck in there, that'd be a real problem. And so by doing these controlled burns, we're reducing like the fuel, all the dead vegetation. And so hopefully if there is a wildfire, the neighborhood will be safer for it.
5: Today's prescribed burn is unlike any other. The garden is inviting a host of environmental groups, staff from the Sanibel Captiva Conservation Foundation to Big Cypress Preserve, to even the Miccosukee Tribe of Indians of Florida are learning how to be better equipped to handle prescribed burns. Like experienced burner Gene McCollum, who conducted prescribed burns for over 20 years and now volunteers post-retirement with the Corkscrew Swamp Sanctuary.
7: I'm definitely concerned about plants and animals in Florida. That's my whole life. So it's important that it burns, and if I can help and get more areas burned, that's what I want to do.
5: James Panseroli is a new recruit and works as a natural resources associate at the garden.
8: It's definitely a cool, intense experience. You get to see the flame heights like double or triple the height of what the actual grass height is. So it's definitely like a big wow factor. You can get a little, you know, adrenaline rush. You can get a little afraid maybe of the flashiness of the flames and the smoke. But if you actually sit back and watch and take a breath, like you can see how the fire is behaving.
5: Everyone has something to learn, but Fote has a surprise for even the most experienced fire veterans.
9: We usually have a lot of issues here with spot overs and things like that, so this is going to be opportunities for people to like see all that in action.
6: So a spot over would be an ember from a prescribed burn that leaves the area and lands somewhere where it's not intended or supposed to, and then it starts another fire. So that fire is now not part of the plan. And so it needs to be dealt with and addressed.
5: While burners prepare their brush trucks, specialized vehicles designed to navigate wild terrain and extinguish fires, garden staff set off a spot over fire.
8: Definitely was surprising. It would be in the position that wouldn't normally happen with the wind direction that we had today. So everyone was kind of confused, like, there's a spot? How does that happen? So it kind of was good practice, like, keep everyone on their toes and good training for, you know, when you're out in a bigger area in forestry.
5: Burners rush to contain the spot over fire before it spreads.
10: Let me get this line open.
5: They quickly get the blaze under control, and their reward? Everyone gets a turn igniting patches of sand cord grass.
10: It loves to burn. You need to be really, really careful with this grass.
5: Allison Webb is a burn boss, or certified professional, in charge of planning and executing burns. An employee with Corkscrew Swamp Sanctuary, she shows recruits how to properly light a fire.
11: All of us are prescribed fire practitioners, and it's a great chance to take our knowledge for those of us who've been burning for a while and pass it on to the next generation and continue that education and learn from each other.
5: At the end of the day, after each spark has been squashed, the burners discuss how they'll implement what they practiced. One thing Fote is sure to remember is how these teams came together.
6: I think that's what really when you get the most learning is when you have different people and perspectives coming together to teach each other. And so it's been really great. And I think that was shown today out in the field from what you all saw.
5: I'm Kate Cronin.
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13: This is NewsHour. It's coming to you live from the BBC World Service in London. I'm Tim Franks. One of the great feminist figures of our time has died. Gloria Steinem was 92, and she died at her home in New York. Steinem was, to quote the headlines in two major obituaries of her today, the lodestar, the personification of the modern women's movement. She was an award-winning journalist and writer and publisher and an activist and campaigner who helped women demand and, to a certain extent, get greater reproductive rights, economic parity and protection against sexual harassment. Gloria Steinem spoke to NewsHour's Razia Iqbal in 2015 on the publication of her memoir, My Life on the Road. Razia began by asking her about the fact that she had been at the heart of so many major historical events, including the march at which Martin Luther King gave his famous, or one of his famous speeches. Had she realised back then how seminal these moments were?
14: You know, I didn't know why I was attracted to going to that march. I just felt magnetized by it, so I went. Martin Luther King's speech turned out to mean something big in a way that was unpredictable because his famous I Have a Dream cadence that came at the end of the speech was really not planned and was just in response to a woman who said, "Tell him about the dream, Martin."
15: You've made history too. You've been at the heart of the feminist movement from its origins. In the book, there is a wonderfully candid moment when you talk about the spat, I suppose, if I can define it in that way, with Betty Friedan. She, of course, wrote The Feminine Mystique, and the New York Times described her as the mother superior to women's liberation. I wonder if you can say a little bit about that conflict.
14: It wasn't important in a sense because we're just two people and it's a huge movement. Her very important book, Feminine Mystique, was focused on white women living in the suburbs, college educated, who were rightfully saying, "Here I am with a college education standing beside my kitchen sink. What's going on here? I have a right to be in the labor force and to use my talents just like everybody else." I utterly supported that, but it didn't speak to my life because I had always been in the labor force and still was not being treated equally. On personal experience, the people who were more pioneers of feminism tended to be disproportionately African American women, young women who were in the anti-war movement, lesbian women, women which I think Betty Friedan worried about in the sense that she feared that the movement would become unacceptable in a social way and would fail. They were profoundly different views.
15: I wonder if you think, in a country that is, on many issues, polarized politically, whether you think that America is a country that is ready, prepared, and able to elect the first female president.
14: I did not think that Hillary Clinton could win the last time. I do think that it might be possible this time, because I think enough women have been, of diverse women, have been in authority outside the home, so that it doesn't seem as bizarre as it did. But it's still true that most people in both of our countries are raised by women, and therefore tend to associate female authority with childhood. So especially for some men who feel their authority depends on their manhood, they feel regressed to childhood by the sight of a powerful woman, because the last time they saw one, they were a child.
15: I wonder then, in that context, what you make of younger women for whom feminism is not one that they are particularly willing to embrace.
14: I think being in the paid labor force and discovering that you don't get paid equally, that you can't get the same job, haven't had children yet and discovered who cares for them and who doesn't. So life will radicalize them. In a general way, women tend to grow more radical with age, whereas men tend to grow more conservative with age, because men

This is NewsHour, live from the BBC. I'm Tim Franks. There are so many unanswered questions from the catastrophic flash floods which ripped through Tibet and Nepal last week.

0: WLR ran a pleasant Thursday morning to you. MJ Smith here, as always. Thank you for hanging out with us and spending your time with us at 91.3 WLRN. Today, celebrate the love and warmth that exists in your life. We're live and we're local.
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5: 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From the estate of Joan B. Kroc, whose bequest serves as an enduring investment in the future of public radio, and seeks to help NPR be the model for high-quality journalism in the 21st century. 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
6: This is 1A. I'm Jen White. We're discussing the backlash to flock cameras and what widespread deployment of license plate readers on U.S. roads means for privacy rights. We're with Joseph Cox. He's an investigative reporter and co-founder of 404 Media. And joining us now is Michael Soifer. He's an attorney at the Institute for Justice. That's a nonprofit public interest law firm. Michael, welcome to 1A.
7: Thank you for having me.
6: 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Katie,

0: 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We're South Florida's NPR news source. 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
1: Where does wastewater from the oil and gas industry go? Into what's called injection wells, deep underground. But when those wells leak, toxic byproducts can bubble into drinking water aquifers and to the surface. And it's happening across the country. We'll take a look at how one small Ohio community is trying to deal with the fracking waste beneath their feet. That's on the next On Point.
0: On Point, that's this morning, starting at 11.
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0: WLRN in Florida has ordered the removal of flock cameras. 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
5: 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Or leave a message using our app, 1A Vox Pop, and we'll get to your stories next week. Now back to the backlash to flock cameras and what the widespread deployment of license plate readers on U.S. roads means for privacy rights. We're here with Michael Soifer. He's an attorney at the Institute for Justice. We're also hearing from lots of...
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5: 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Into what's called injection wells deep underground. The problem is that water doesn't always stay where it's supposed to.
6: The injection well waste that's being injected is under pressure and it's searching for points of low pressure.
7: These disposal companies were injecting water at depths of 4,000 foot down to 6,000 foot, and it migrated up to my wells that are 1,800 to 2,000 foot deep.
5: In the small Appalachian town of Marietta, Ohio, toxic brine is now threatening the local drinking water supply.
8: If people want to keep using oil and natural gas like produced domestically, the communities like Marietta will suffer these consequences.
5: I'm Meghna Chakrabarty. Today on Point, how Marietta, Ohio is trying to fight fracking waste. Stay with us.
9: Live from NPR News in Washington, I'm Windsor Johnston. People across Iran are assessing the damage from a heavy wave of U.S. airstrikes. Tehran is reporting military and civilian casualties, while the U.S. says its forces struck Iranian military targets. NPR's Hadil Al-Shalchi reports from Istanbul.
10: The U.S. military said its recent wave of strikes were in response to recent Iranian attempts to attack commercial shipping in the Strait of Hormuz and against American service members based in the region. According to a statement released by the Islamic Revolutionary Guards Corps, four members of their aerospace division were killed in U.S. strikes on Tuesday. The Iranian Ministry of Health said that four people were killed during a U.S. strike on a wedding in southern Iran. The U.S. military did not comment on that particular incident, but a U.S. Central Command spokesperson acknowledged there were reports of civilian

0: casualties during Tuesday's attacks. Iran retaliated on Tuesday by targeting the Gulf and Jordan. Early Wednesday morning, Kuwaiti armed forces said it was intercepting missile and drone attacks coming from Iran. Hadil Al-Shalchi, NPR News, Istanbul.
1: Jurors are still deliberating in the murder trial of Lindsey Clancy. It's the sixth day without a verdict. The panel has twice told the judge it's deadlocked over whether Clancy was criminally responsible for killing her three children in 2023. The defense argues Clancy was suffering from postpartum psychosis, while prosecutors say she understood her actions. Deborah Becker from member station WBUR in Boston has been following the trial.
2: Clancy's attorneys argued the insanity defense, saying that she acted in the grips of postpartum psychosis. So this whole trial essentially has been a debate about her mental state. Prosecutors say Clancy rationally planned to kill her children. They reminded the jury of many of the horrific details of the children's violent deaths, and they worked to convince them that she was sane.
1: Deborah Becker from member station WBUR reporting. New York City is banning the use of artificial intelligence in elementary and middle schools. NPR Sequoia Carrillo reports the move comes as more schools reassess the technology's role in the classroom.
3: More than 900,000 students will head back to class next week in New York City public schools. A new ban on generative AI will apply to many of them. Pre-K students through eighth grade will not be allowed to use or be taught with any software or teaching tools that use the technology. The ban is not final. Mayor Zoran Mamdani announced it as a one-year moratorium while the city spends the year figuring out the impacts of AI on younger students. High school students will also be required to take twice-yearly AI literacy trainings to help them think critically about the technology. Sequoia Carrillo, NPR News.
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4: From the WLRN Newsroom, I'm Christine DiMatte. Throughout South Florida, school districts have been grappling with low enrollment numbers. On the first day of his new job, Miami-Dade County School Superintendent Rafael Villalobos hit the pause button on the process that could lead to the closure or other major changes at more than two dozen public schools. The district's attendance boundary committee released a document recently stating that 12 schools were to be reassessed and 15 others under review. Villalobos said yesterday that he wants to review the schools himself.
5: I'd like to be given that opportunity to put a pause and then we can come back second week of October and still finish by December, so that way we don't miss a beat, but that we have a better, clear understanding and roadmap.
4: In a letter sent to parents and guardians sent by the district but signed by Villalobos, he said he's committed to working through the process with transparency. Governor Ron DeSantis is backing the Republican who could replace him, despite past differences. During a GOP leadership forum earlier this week, DeSantis threw his support behind the Republican candidates on November's ballot. And that includes U.S. Representative Byron Donalds in the governor's race.
6: I think you could see they've all done a great job thinking about these issues. They answered all the questions. And so I'm hoping you'll do what I do. I'm endorsing the slate here tonight.
4: Once allies, DeSantis and Donalds clashed about education standards in 2023. Then, last year, DeSantis questioned Donalds' record, saying the congressman had not been part of Florida Republicans' victories. Donalds faces his Democratic opponent, former Congressman David Jolly, in November. This is WLRN News. I'm Christine DiMatte.
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9: This is On Point. I'm Meghna Chakrabarty. Bob Wilson has spent almost his entire life working in oil and gas fields in Washington County, Ohio.
10: I'm 67 years old. I've been in the oil and gas business for 51 years.
9: Bob runs about 170 wells with his wife and son. And after more than five decades,

0: problem with transport, subsurface transport of this wastewater. I'm wondering, Professor, that even if both city and county or possibly even state level moratoria were put in place and enforced, that wouldn't necessarily stop the problem that's already happening with this wastewater moving.
1: That's right.
0: Yeah, go ahead.
1: Yeah, it's already there and it's under fairly high pressure and it's moving away. In fact, one of when they did stop the injection just a few weeks ago, one of the landowners, Bob Wilson, actually told me that as soon as they stopped the injection, you could see the pressure suddenly start to drop off again. So giving us an indication that there is a direct connection between those injection wells and the and his producing berea wells.
0: Okay, so you're stopping injection in the wells, injection wells that already exist.
1: Yes.
0: Okay, hang on for just a second because we got to just take another quick break here. We are talking about Marietta, Ohio. It sits in Washington County, Ohio, and how the city is trying to deal with the outcomes of the injection wells that surround Marietta, Ohio. These are wells that are used to inject fracking wastewater deep underground. The problem is that wastewater is moving to where it's not supposed to be. So we'll be back. This is On Point.
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3: 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He'll tell us why he looked at a revolt from 1381 and saw us. 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
0: You're back with On Point. I'm Meghna Chakrabarty, and Susan Vessels joins us today. She's president of the Marietta City Council in Marietta, Ohio. And David Jeffrey is with us as well. He's a professor of geology at Marietta College. And we're talking about these injection wells. These are wells that go 4,000 to 6,000 feet down into the ground that are used to dispose of fracking wastewater and the impact that's actually having on Marietta, Ohio right now. And I just want to read a little bit more of a statement that we received from one of these injection well companies. It's Deep Rock Disposal Solutions, and we received a statement from Laura Goines, an attorney with the company. And Professor Jeffrey, once I read the statement, I'm going to ask you to respond to it, because Goines says that their preliminary findings, they say they retained a third-party set of experts to investigate what they call the allegations of this brine migration. And the Deep Rock Disposal Solution statement says, quote, "The preliminary findings by independent hydrogeologic and engineering analyses indicate that brine from Deep Rock's wells, injection wells, have not migrated outside their intended injection formation. Furthermore, data provided by ODS

0: in the sense that when you cross that line, you know, when a football player goes out on the field, they're not kidding around. They're going out there to win. They're going to leave it all out there. And filmmaking is the same. That same sense that for all of you in front of camera, particularly the actors, you know, you're trying to create this collective endeavor where you leave it all out there.
1: Paul Greengrass, I feel so lucky that I had a chance to talk with you.
0: Oh, it's been great.
1: Thank you for this conversation.
0: Thank you for having me.
1: Director Paul Greengrass was my guest. His new film, The Uprising, will be in theaters on September 10th. Coming up, film critic Justin Chang reviews the new drama, Philippine Nanya, which follows a teenage girl who's just started working at an upscale resort in Manila. This is Fresh Air.
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1: This is Fresh Air. The new drama, Filipinanya, follows a teenage girl who's just started working at an upscale resort in Manila. It's the first feature from the Filipino writer-director Rafael Manuel, and it won a special jury prize at the Sundance Film Festival earlier this year. It's now playing in select theaters, and our film critic Justin Chang has this review.
5: The few weeks or so that stretch between late August and early September are generally thought of as the doldrums of the movie release calendar. The summer blockbusters have come and mostly gone, and the fall Oscar contenders have yet to drop. Yet there are always new films worth seeking out, usually flying just under the radar. You might not have heard of the terrific new movie, Filipinanya, which premiered earlier this year at the Sundance Film Festival. It's in theaters now, and it marks the arrival of a remarkable talent, a Filipino writer and director named Rafael Manuel. In a way, Filipinanya is an ideal thing to watch in a nice, cool theater at the end of a brutally hot summer. It's been a while since a movie so powerfully captured the sweltering heat of the season, or established such a vivid sense of place from its opening moments. It begins on a tour bus, making its way through the crowded streets of Manila, where a local guide tries to teach the bored-looking passengers a few words in Tagalog.
6: Mabuhay! Mabuhay! It's how we greet one another here in the Philippines. Mabuhay! In English, long live. Why don't you guys give it a try? It's easy. Mabuhay! Mabuhay!
7: Mabuhay!
5: Manila is in the midst of a drought. Early on, Manuel shows us weary residents lining up for water rations, and then cuts to a shot of sprinklers irrigating an enormous golf course. That's a bluntly effective bit of commentary. We have arrived, along with that bus full of tourists, at an upscale resort, a lush green oasis of luxury in one of the most densely populated cities in the world. For the rest of its 100 or so minutes, Filipinanya will never leave the resort. It's a realistic yet satirical portrait of life inside a hermetically sealed bubble. Our guide is a 17-year-old girl named Isabel, played by the intensely watchful Jory Bell Agoto. Isabel has just started working at the driving range as a T-girl, whose job is to tee up balls for

0: Live from NPR News in Boston, I'm Steve Brown. Gloria Steinem, for many the most visible symbol and potent voice of the U.S. women's movement in the 1960s and 70s, and a fierce advocate for feminist causes throughout her life, has died at the age of 92. With her trademark straight hair parted down the middle and large aviator glasses, the co-founder of Ms. Magazine was a hugely recognizable presence wherever she went. Her social media page said Steinem died yesterday at her home in New York City. Investigators are still scouring the scene of a downtown Minneapolis shooting that left two people plus the suspect dead. Five others were injured, including three police officers. All three officers are reported to be in stable condition. Dozens of law enforcement officers were at the apartment building where the shooting occurred yesterday. Two Mercury-bound spacecraft are in the home stretch of their nearly decade-long voyage. The linked spacecraft, one European, the other Japanese, separated from their mothership today. If all goes well, they'll enter orbit around Mercury in November and split from each other in December to map and study the planet. The BepiColombo Colombo mission launched in 2018. Only one other spacecraft, NASA's Messenger, has explored our solar system's smallest and closest to the sun planet. 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
1: This is WLRN, and here's a look at the weather. Tonight, there will be partly cloudy skies with late showers or thunderstorms with a low of 82. Tomorrow, scattered thunderstorms in the morning, then cloudy skies late afternoon, high of 89. Currently, it's 95 degrees, and it feels like 100. We're live, we're local.
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1: It's Here and Now on WLRN. I'm Sherry Lynn Cabrera. Miami-Dade County commissioners have voted unanimously to allow increased investments in Israeli bonds. The measure passed at a meeting this week without discussion. It raised the investment limit from 3% to 5%. County Commissioner Rene Garcia sponsored the measure.
2: Let's stick to the facts and say what this is and what this isn't. The reality is that we are already making these investments and just want to make sure that what we have here working together with our clerk gives more flexibility and more liquidity to some of our investments.
1: Several people who signed up to speak on another item used their time to speak out against the Israel measure instead. Multiple speakers' microphones were muted, and one speaker, former gubernatorial candidate James Fishback, was escorted out. Miami-Dade holds multiple Israeli investments that total about $130 million. According to data from the U.S. Bureau of Economic Analysis, Miami is more expensive than New York when comparing living expenses. That squeeze can be felt all through South Florida. Two summits in the region want to push the conversation of employment and affordability in South Florida, from increasing workforce development in the underserved region of South Dade to helping the middle class through an ever-changing work landscape. WLRN's Natu Twe tells us more about those efforts.
3: Southern Miami-Dade County is home to over five underserved communities the county has targeted for economic improvement. Last week, the employment arm for the county, Career Source South Florida, held the South Dade Workforce Employer Engagement Summit.
4: And so this also is a great opportunity for us to share what services are available.
3: Rick Beasley is the president and CEO of Career Source South Florida. He isn't sure why Southern Dade is overlooked by businesses, but he wants to bring more attention and employment opportunities to the region.
4: They have a wonderful city manager with Jerry over there, City of Homestead, great city manager over in Florida City. So partnering with them to really expand business opportunities really grows, economic development there. But more importantly, you want to talk about taking the transportation issues off. This allows for the residents in that area to be employed where they live.
3: One of those services Beasley highlighted at the summit includes Miami-Dade's first source ordinance agreement.
4: When they're contracting here in Miami-Dade County, if they bid out and get services, they have a first source ordinance agreement that says that the residents of Dade County must have the first opportunity for employment. There are a number of cities that took that on.
3: Next week is the first day of the Middle Class Summit. That's the biannual event hosted by the Opportunities Industrialization Center of South Florida. This year's theme is Imagine, Innovate, Elevate, and will focus on finding ways to ease the pressure on South Florida's middle-class workforce. Newton Sannon is the president and CEO of the center. He says that local and state governments are crucial parts of this conversation.
5: Strategically, I made a decision to do our summits on the heels of general and midterm elections because you have elected officials of all kinds of areas of expertise. And, you know, some may or may not have the deep expertise around economic mobility, workforce development, yet they're in the seats. And so we thought it was fitting to partner with government.
3: The Middle Class Summit runs next week from Wednesday the 9th to Thursday the 10th. Residents in Miami-Dade and South Florida can go to careersourcesfl.com.

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3: This is an action comedy, right? But there's a conversation that skirts around quite fundamental things about whether we believe we're in the grip of the truth.
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9: And I'm Peter O'Dowd in Phoenix. It's Here and Now. People around the world are remembering Gloria Steinem today, the icon of American feminism who worked for women's liberation and reproductive freedom, died at the age of 92. For Steinem, empowering women and girls was her life's work. Just this year, she published the children's picture book Rise, Girl, Rise. It was a collaboration with Nobel Peace Prize winner Lema Bowie, who campaigned to end Liberia's civil war. The book is the story of two women separated by thousands of miles and almost four decades, but connected by a desire to make the world better. Bowie and Steinem considered each other sister friends, and the book calls on girls and women to find their own sister friends for support as they strive for gender equality and justice. Here's their conversation with Indira Lakshmanan in February.
10: Gloria, we learn in this book that as a child you traveled the country with your father, who sold antiques at roadside auctions. On your travels, you write that you saw the unfairness that women and girls face. Tell us what it was that you saw and how those early years shaped you.
11: We were usually staying in trailer camps along the way, which are democratic in the sense that everyone can park there, but not so democratic because they're divided by education or by race. And the kids were always trying to overcome that. We're always playing together, and that was a symbol to me of what should be as grown-ups.
10: What was it that pointed out for you the gender inequity?
11: Well, it was very simple often. I mean, it was the woman who was in the house trailer cooking for everybody. It was the sons who got to go to school. It was the male income that was most likely to be supporting the group. You know, little kids are very sensitive to inequalities.
10: Mm. Lema, you write about Liberia, a really lush land, a childhood full of joy. You paint us a really idyllic picture of your village, your grandmother's stories and singing, and then that's all interrupted by the first Liberian Civil War. Tell us about how that shaped your life and how you witnessed injustices against women and girls that were different from how the war affected men and boys.
12: Well, we grew up in a very close-knit community. And so when the war erupted,

0: Relations between the Trump administration and Canada are increasingly fraught. Take this zinger from Ontario Premier Doug Ford.
1: I don't respond to a dictator like President Trump, a bully like President Trump.
0: Much of Canada shares that sentiment, but officials in Ottawa still need to maintain a working relationship with their biggest ally. 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
6: It's Here and Now. Would you, could you run 100 ultramarathons in 100 days? I would not, could not. But David Jackson has run at least 31 miles for 98 days straight now. He's got two more to go. The 44-year-old fitness expert from Wales is huffing it to raise awareness of brain injury and recovery. Already, Jackson has broken the world record for consecutive ultramarathons. Those are distances beyond the traditional marathon of 26.2 miles. David Jackson, or Jacko, joins us just steps from a medieval fortress castle in North Wales that we will ask him to pronounce. David, hi. What's the name of the castle?
7: Caernarfon Castle is, he put some effort into the Welsh pronunciation, but Caernarfon, yeah.
6: I'm glad you're saying
7: beautiful
6: it.
7: Beautiful castle, yeah.
6: Yeah, you're almost done with this remarkable run. Why does this location matter?
7: Well, this is home for us. We're in the camper van, as I speak to you now, which me and my wife have been traveling around the UK, stopping for 4 days at each location, running our 50 kilometers in 5 10K loops so that people could come and join and be part of this challenge. We've had over 800 people join us now.
6: Amazing.
7: It's all for two brain injury charities that, very close to my heart.
6: You're on day 98, 2 days left. How's your body holding up?
7: If you'd have asked me yesterday, like, I was having some trouble with my knee, but it's amazing the difference a day could make.
6: Well, Jacko, you had a challenging moment on day 14, I gather, a leg injury where you said the wheels fell off. What happened?
7: Muscle on the outside of your shin, anterior tibialis, has started to flare up a little bit the night before.

0: From Poverty to Comfort and A Relative Unknown to Emmy nominated, comedian Robbie Hoffman has been through some big life shifts, and even when facing criticism for her remarks, she still wants to speak her truth.
1: I don't know. 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
0: I'm Juana Summers. 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
4: 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A greedy executive plots to take over his company by putting clueless recent graduate Norval Barnes in charge. But his scheme backfires when Barnes' latest invention becomes a huge success, sending the company's value soaring. Meanwhile, an undercover reporter uncovers the shady dealings. Don't miss The Hudsucker Proxy tonight at 8 on WLRN-TV.
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0: talk about how important it is to care for our mental health and reinforce kind of habits that can improve our well-being. Like, I think sleep for college students is huge, right?
1: Yeah,
0: college
1: yeah,
0: students
1: yeah.
0: do not sleep enough. They are not eating regular meals, often nutritious meals, you know, prioritizing some movement during the day, especially outside. So these kind of just healthy habits of life, like reinforcing those when you're away from your child is important. And then of course, breaks from screens and socializing in person as much as possible.
1: Sasha Zhou is Assistant Professor of Public Health at Wayne State University in Detroit. Professor, thanks so much for the time.
0: Oh, of course. My pleasure.
1: And you are listening to Here and Now.
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Coming up at 4 o'clock, all things considered, including an ICE officer faces federal charges for lying about the shooting of a Venezuelan immigrant in Minnesota. That story and others coming up with All Things Considered this afternoon, starting at 4 p.m. on WLRN.

This is The World. I'm Marco Werman. The U.S. trade war with Canada has unleashed a wave of nationalism north of the border. Check out this new video that's gone viral. It's calling on Canadians to get ready, or to use

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1: Good afternoon. We're coming up to 4 o'clock. All Things Considered is next. Including researchers now say that global warming has had an effect on the El Nino climate pattern, and forecasters say the current cycle could intensify into the strongest El Nino ever. More on the potential impacts coming up this afternoon with All Things Considered on WLRN.
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5: 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I'm Elsa Chang.
6: And I'm Scott Detrow. Forecasters expect El Nino to strengthen a lot this year.
5: Which means a higher risk of extreme weather all around the world.
7: It may be stronger than anything since our monitoring began. Off the charts we have used for the past 4 decades.
6: And as the midterms approach, the issue top of mind for many voters is affordability.
5: NPR has been checking in with swing voters in swing states.
8: I don't know how people today can be homeowners. So I worry about that. And just food.
6: And the 30th anniversary of Ben Folds' debut album.
5: Now news.
9: Live from NPR News, I'm Lakshmi Singh. Frustration is mounting as the judge in Lindsey Clancy's murder trial in Massachusetts once again instructs the jury to keep deliberating. The jury had sent Judge William Sullivan a note, though the content of that note is unknown. Defense attorney Kevin Reddington says one juror is refusing to follow the judge's instructions.
10: My motion is to remove this juror that refuses to listen to your instruction on reasonable doubt.
9: But the assistant district attorney Jennifer Sprague says the judge's questions to each juror on whether they were able to follow the law and giving instruction on reasonable doubt was appropriate.
11: Do not have an objection to what the questions or the re-instruction.
9: The jury has been deadlocked on whether Clancy should be held criminally responsible for killing her 3 young children in 2023. Her lawyer says no because she'd suffered postpartum psychosis and did not know what she was doing. The prosecution argues Clancy was in her right mind and should go to prison. A new UN report warns the world is close to crossing a dangerous climate change threshold. NPR's Lauren Sommer reports.
12: Countries agreed in 2015 to try to limit global warming to 1.5 degrees Celsius, which is 2.7 degrees Fahrenheit. Beyond that, the risks of a hotter planet get much worse. Storms get more intense, sea levels keep rising, and there are major impacts to crops. A new report from the United Nations Environment Program finds that countries have failed to meet that agreement. To limit the damage, emissions from burning fossil fuels need to drop to zero, and carbon emissions may even need to be sucked out of the atmosphere. Either way, the report warns that countries will need to prepare for worsening disasters due to climate change. Lauren Sommer, NPR News.
9: A new assessment of the deadly floods in Nepal and Tibet recently finds there were warning signs days before part of a glacier collapsed into a valley. The section of ice was about 3,000 feet wide, sending a fast-moving wall of water, ice, and debris some 80 miles downstream. Trailblazing journalist and activist Gloria Steinem has died at the age of 92. Steinem devoted her life to fighting for gender equality and instilled feminist ideals to generations of women. Here's NPR's Juliana Kim.
13: Among her achievements, Gloria Steinem helped form the National Women's Political Caucus in 1971. The group focuses on recruiting, training, and endorsing women for public office. In an interview with NPR at the time, Steinem said women helped men with their political campaigns for generations, yet their concerns remained underrepresented.
14: We're not going to do that anymore. Let the male candidates do their own typing and mimeographing and, driving voters to the poll. We're going to work for each other now.
13: Steinem's death was announced on her official Instagram account. It did not provide a cause of death. Juliana Kim, NPR News.
9: From Washington, this is NPR.
0: From the WLRN newsroom, I'm Helen Acevedo. A coalition of government leaders in Miami-Dade and Broward counties have launched a campaign to oppose Florida's Amendment 3. Miami-Dade County Mayor Daniela Levin-Cava says the amendment is deceptive and a bad deal for taxpayers.
15: It's being presented as a simple tax cut, but it doesn't eliminate the cost of providing the services that our communities depend upon. It just changes who pays for them.
0: Amendment 3 would increase the tax exemption for homesteaded primary residences. Miami-Dade Commissioner Oliver Gilbert says essential services could get slashed for renters and homeowners.
16: If you're someone who's going to actually call the police and want them to get there in a reasonable time, it matters to you. If you're someone who has whose kid is one of our parks programs after school because you have to work, it matters to you.
0: Miami-Dade County projects it will lose almost $400 million in tax revenue. And Governor Ron DeSantis is backing the Republican who could replace him, despite past differences. DeSantis this week threw his support behind U.S. Representative Byron Donalds in the governor's race. DeSantis and Donalds were once allies, but then clashed about education standards in 2023. Last year, the governor said Donalds had not been part of Florida Republicans' victories. Donalds faces former Congressman Democrat David Jolly in November. This is WLRN News.
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1: Good afternoon. It's All Things Considered here on WLRN. 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

0: 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In 2025, David Richardson led the Trump administration's effort to dismantle FEMA.
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0: Richardson says the administration has since reversed course, but that attempt to kill the nation's top disaster agency has had lasting effects. That story still to come this afternoon with All Things Considered on WLRN. The time is 20 past four.
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0: 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I'm Scott Detrow.
1: And I'm Ailsa Chang. Ben Folds is out with an old/new album.
0: He's re-releasing his first record along with a shelved first attempt.
2: You don't recreate the past, and you don't try to anticipate the future. You walk into a studio, and you make sure that that's what you mean to say and do at that moment.
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3: Live from NPR News in Washington, I'm Amy Held. Iran fired at Kuwait today, retaliation for U.S. bombardments earlier this week, prompting renewed concerns for all-out war after a weeks-long lull. President Trump appears to have settled on a dual approach to the conflict, combining economic pressure with force that flares up. In the first White House press briefing in 40 days today, Vice President J.D. Vance was asked when it all may end.
4: I think the reality is I don't know the answer to that question. You would have to ask the Iranians.
3: Vance said he would not call it a war, but the timeline is contingent on Iran stopping their strikes on ships in the Strait of Hormuz. The price for a gallon of diesel has broken an all-time record in the U.S. According to GasBuddy data, it's now averaging $5.82 a gallon. Since the U.S. launched the war with Iran 6 months ago, diesel fuel is up more than $2 a gallon, jumping a dime just overnight. The price of diesel affects everything that moves by truck or by train. The former leader of the Federal Emergency Management Agency says the Trump administration is no longer trying to dismantle the agency. NPR's Rebecca Hersher spoke with David Richardson in one of his first interviews since leaving the agency. That happened late last year.
5: Richardson took over at FEMA in May 2025.
6: I went there for three things: to get FEMA through hurricane season, either shut it down or drastically reduce its size, and essentially get it ready for rebranding. That's why I went.
5: He was at the agency for about 6 months and says during that time, the Trump administration changed course, and now the country's top disaster agency is here to stay. FEMA and the White House declined to answer questions from NPR about the administration's goals for the agency. Rebecca Hersher, NPR News.
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7: From the WLRN newsroom, I'm Helen Acevedo. The popular Palm Beach Improv Comedy Theater is making its highly anticipated return, but in a new home. The original venue opened up in downtown West Palm Beach 2 decades ago, but that building was demolished in 2023 to make way for an office tower development. Now, the club will set up shop in an unexpected place, the mall at Wellington Green. Here's WLRN's Wilkin Brutus.
8: The Palm Beach Improv is kicking off with viral online star comedians like Nate Jackson, Takara Williams, and Josh Wolf. The comedy club's return is energizing the local art scene, and it's basically the latest entertainment offering to go alongside movie theaters, arcades, and dining at Wellington Green, bringing more people and foot traffic to the mixed-use commercial space.
7: The grand reopening of the Palm Beach Improv Comedy Theater will take place tomorrow. This is WLRN News.
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11: 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A greedy executive plots to take over his company by putting clueless recent graduate Norval Barnes in charge. But his scheme backfires when Barnes's latest invention becomes a huge success, sending the company's value soaring. Meanwhile, an undercover reporter uncovers the shady dealings. Don't miss The Hudsucker Proxy tonight at 8 on WLRN-TV.
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0: The hit TV series Yellowstone, a modern-day Western drama, is at the center of a copyright lawsuit. The screenwriter alleges a major TV producer stole her idea.
1: It happens all the time. People write things that are strikingly similar to each other. The person who feels aggrieved says, there's no other explanation for this other than they must have seen my work and stolen it. Therefore, I'm going to sue them.
0: So how has that argument played out in past cases? We will take a look tomorrow on All Things Considered. 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
2: Good afternoon. This is WLRN. Coming up in just a moment, we hear about the growing influence of young voters. That's ahead with WLRN News.
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4: From the WLRN newsroom, I'm Helen Acevedo. Young voters are expected to play an important role in this election cycle. While voters under 30 have traditionally leaned Democratic, recent elections have shown Republicans making gains with some younger voters. Recently on Southwest Florida in Focus, Jennifer Crawford spoke with Laura Hicks, a policy advocate with Protect Democracy, about what's motivating young voters and the issues they're focused on.
5: The Florida primary is behind us. Your group sent out Gen Z voting kits, really trying to encourage younger people, and we're referring to those between 18 and 29, to get out and vote. Did it help?
6: I think it did. Our Gen Z election defense toolkit wasn't just focused on voters in Florida. It's focused on young voters across the country. And so while we don't have, you know, specific youth voter turnout statistics from the primaries yet, we do have data from a plethora of resources and institutions indicating that more young people this election cycle were registered to vote compared to the midterms in 2022. In fact, 25 states have more young people ages 18 to 29 registered to vote. And there's been a lot of polling and research that's been going on that's been trying to tease out what young people's political attitudes are heading into election season. And one of the questions that's frequently asked are, how likely are you to vote? So we're seeing higher percentages of young people saying that they're extremely likely to vote. And just one...

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2: Going to participate in the election, but actually these rates are consistent with what we've seen, say, in like 2020. And while voter registration and voter intention is not the same as the actual information of did young people turn out? Did they actually vote? Did they actually participate? These two data points are really encouraging signs that we're actually going to have higher youth turnout in the midterms this year.
3: And Gen Z is more likely to register nonpartisan than boomers. It's their single largest category in Florida, and that's according to Independent Voter Project, which is a nonpartisan group. Why do you think this is?
2: Based on what I know from my peers, from my work, and from the research that I've done at Protect Democracy, it's pretty clear that young people are very upset about the state of our democracy, and our two-party political system is a part of that, right? If you're not identifying with candidates that are Democrat or Republican, you're more likely to register nonpartisan or independent and look for candidates that are new, that are fresh, maybe challenge current systems or the establishment, and that have messaging that resonates more with you and the situation that you're facing.
3: What are some of the key issues that you are seeing that are encouraging younger voters to get to the polls?
2: I mean, I would be remiss not to acknowledge how hard it is economically for many people right now. And so they're ultimately looking for candidates that they feel can best deliver on those needs that they have, their ability to contribute to a meaningful, productive life, their ability to get an education, their ability to get food on the table and to afford a place to live. But beyond that, they're also looking for candidates that don't represent the status quo. Young people are pretty upset and not confident with how our current democracy is operating and how it's able to deliver on its promises for young people and all Americans. So if candidates are able to articulate their vision for what young people's futures can look like and how their needs can be met in their campaigns, that's going to be appealing to more young people that are registering independent and young people in general.
4: That was Laura Hicks, a policy advocate for Protect Democracy, with Jennifer Crawford on Southwest Florida in Focus. This is WLRN News. I'm Helen Acevedo.
5: This is All Things Considered on WLRN. Still to come, in 2025, David Richardson led the Trump administration's effort to dismantle FEMA.
6: I went there to either shut it down or drastically reduce its size.
5: Richardson says the administration has since reversed course, but the attempt to kill the nation's top disaster agency has had lasting effects. That story in the next hour of All Things Considered, here on WLRN. The time is 10 to 5.

0: 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I'm Elsa Chang.
1: And I'm Scott Detrow. It is the new album found on an old shelf. Ben Folds, pioneer in the alt-rock genre, is celebrating the 30th anniversary of his old band's debut album, Ben Folds 5, with a special release. It's a double album featuring a remastering of that debut. Along with tracks from what Folds calls his shelved first attempt. I spoke with Ben Folds recently, and we hopped in a time machine back to the 1990s when his three-person group with bassist Robert Sledge and drummer Darren Jesse first got started.
2: I had been kind of carrying most of those songs with me

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2: Tonight on WLRN-TV, it's the screwball comedy The Hudsucker Proxy, starring Paul Newman, Tim Robbins, and Jennifer Jason Leigh. A greedy executive plots to take over his company by putting clueless recent graduate Norval Barnes in charge. But his scheme backfires when Barnes's latest invention becomes a huge success, sending the company's value soaring. Meanwhile, an undercover reporter uncovers the shady dealings. Don't miss The Hudsucker Proxy tonight at 8 on WLRN. TV.
1: Still to come with All Things Considered, this year's Super El Nino has brought unprecedented weather to Rio de Janeiro. Unaccustomed to tornado-strength winds, the city found an unusual partner to combat the weather. We hear about that story still to come with All Things Considered here on WLRN. It's 20 past five.
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0: was entering a whole new place. It was like falling off a cliff because I couldn't see enough people ahead of me. You know, in the last 2 or 3 years of kind of paying more attention to my own inner life, I've realized that this aging in the last third of life or whatever is a new country. Women become ourselves after 50. You know, we leave behind this female impersonator role and drop a lot of baggage and really become much more our true selves.
1: In 2017, after President Trump was elected to his first term, Steinem addressed those gathered on the National Mall for the Women's March on Washington.
2: We are here and around the world for a deep democracy that says we will not be quiet, we will not be controlled, we will work for a world in which all countries are connected. God may be in the details, but the goddess is in connections.
3: More than a month before the Supreme Court overturned Roe v. Wade in 2022, a draft of the opinion leaked, and Gloria Steinem joined us on this program.
1: Steinem, who spent a lifetime fighting for women's rights, said her first reaction was, "This feels both new and angering and ancient."
4: You know, I think there have always been efforts to control women's birth giving since women have given birth for thousands of years. You know, this is not a new issue, and the very definition of patriarchy is trying to control women and birth giving.
3: Despite that news, Steinem said she was undeterred.
4: One thing I've learned over time, over and over again, that politics and deep change and, you know, everything we're trying to do is like a tree. And too often we think the tree grows from the top, from Congress. Trees grow from the bottom. So what you and I do every day, what's possible in our community, we could thank the physicians who are supporting and providing reproductive freedom. We can give money to the elected figures who are supporting this vast majority view. And we can just, you know, refuse to be intimidated by the protestations of a losing minority.
1: 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In the chapter called Bad Things I'm Glad Happened to Me, Steinem writes, quote, "The point is not what choice we make, but that each of us has the power to make a choice. I hope my story might help to support your power to choose."
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5: Hello, this is WLRN, Andy Wagner with you. Coming up in just a moment, we get to learn more about Florida's wildfire prevention efforts. 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
7: From the WLRN Newsroom, I'm Helen Acevedo. Florida has already seen thousands of wildfires this year, burning more than 260,000 acres across the state. The destruction is prompting local organizations to teach people more about how wildfires start, how they're managed, and what communities can do to reduce the risk. Reporter Kate Cronin with our Fort Myers sister station, WGCU, heads into the brush for a firsthand look at one of those educational programs.
8: Welcome to the Naples Botanical Garden. At first glance, this blaze might spark fear for the tropical preserve, but this fire is actually on purpose. Garden Director of Natural Resources Eric Fote is setting the land on fire today to prevent fires tomorrow.
9: When the garden purchased the land, fire hadn't been part of the habitat for many, many years, maybe decades. That's not natural, and so if a lightning-caused wildfire struck in there, that'd be a real problem. And so by doing these controlled burns, we're reducing like the fuel, all the dead vegetation. And so hopefully if there is a wildfire, the neighborhood will be safer for it.
8: Today's prescribed burn is unlike any other. The garden is inviting a host of environmental groups, staff from the Sanibel Captiva Conservation Foundation to Big Cypress Preserve to even the Miccosukee Tribe of Indians of Florida are learning how to be better equipped to handle prescribed burns. like experienced burner Gene McCollum, who conducted prescribed burns for over 20 years and now volunteers post-retirement with the Corkscrew Swamp Sanctuary.
10: I'm definitely concerned about plants and animals in Florida. That's my whole life. So it's important that it burns, and if I can help and get more areas burned, that's what I want to do.
8: James Panseroli is a new recruit and works as a natural resources associate at the garden.
11: It's definitely a cool, intense experience. You get to see the flame heights like double or triple the height of what the actual grass height is. So it's definitely like a big wow factor. You can get a little, you know, adrenaline rush. You can get a little...
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2: Opportunities for people to like see all that in action.
3: So a spot over would be an ember from a prescribed burn that leaves the area and lands somewhere where it's not intended or supposed to, and then it starts another fire. So that fire is now not part of the plan, and so it needs to be dealt with and addressed.
4: Wild burners prepare their brush trucks, specialized vehicles designed to navigate wild terrain and extinguish fires. Garden staff set off a spot over fire.
5: Definitely was surprising. It would be in the position that wouldn't normally happen with the wind direction that we had today. So everyone was kind of confused, like, there's a spot? How does that happen? So it kind of was good practice, like, keep everyone on their toes and good training for, you know, when you're out in a bigger area in forestry.
4: Burners rush to contain the spot over fire before it spreads.
6: Let me get this line open.
4: They quickly get the blaze under control, and their reward? Everyone gets a turn igniting patches of sand cord grass.
6: It loves to burn. You need to be really, really careful with this grass.
4: Allison Webb is a burn boss, or certified professional, in charge of planning and executing burns. An employee with Corkscrew Swamp Sanctuary. She shows recruits how to properly light a fire.
7: All of us are prescribed fire practitioners, and it's a great chance to take our knowledge for those of us who've been burning for a while and pass it on to the next generation and continue that education and learn from each other.
4: At the end of the day, after each spark has been squashed, the burners discuss how they'll implement what they practiced. One thing Fote is sure to remember is how these teams came together.
3: I think that's what really when you get the most learning is when you have different people and perspectives coming together to teach each other. And so it's been really great. And I think that was shown today out in the field from what you all saw.
4: I'm Kate Cronin.
8: 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I'm Helen Acevedo.
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0: It's All Things Considered from NPR News. I'm Scott Detrow.
1: And I'm Ailsa Chang. President Trump has made no secret of his disdain for the Federal Emergency Management Agency, or FEMA. Here he is shortly after taking office last year.
2: Begin the process of fundamentally reforming and overhauling FEMA, or maybe getting rid of FEMA. I think, frankly, FEMA is not good.
1: Since then, the Trump administration has stripped down or even eliminated other federal agencies like the Department of Education, Voice of America, and USAID. But all along, FEMA has survived. And now, the man who led efforts to dismantle the country's top disaster agency says that the administration has changed course. David Richardson was in charge of FEMA for much of 2025. He sat down with NPR's Rebecca Hersher for one of his first interviews since leaving the agency.
3: Interviewing David Richardson involves a lot of unexpected tangents.
4: If you've read the Iliad, good friend with Liza Minnelli.
5: Back in, I think, the 1760s.
3: But when he led FEMA, he says he was laser-focused on a narrow set of goals. Is it correct to say that your mission as the leader was cut or abolish the agency?
4: Yes, that's exactly what it was. That's exactly what it was. I went there for three things. To get FEMA through hurricane season, either shut it down or drastically reduce its size and essentially get it ready for rebranding.
3: Andrew Rumbach studies disaster policy at the nonprofit Urban Institute.
6: There was a feeling that FEMA

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1: South Florida's economy is changing. 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
2: Good evening, this is WLRN. Coming up in just a moment, undocumented students are banned from enrolling in public universities. More details just ahead with WLRN News, which is followed by...
3: Researchers from all of the top AI companies and many in academia signed this letter basically saying things are moving too fast. We need to ensure that there is a way for all of the companies that are racing to build these increasingly capable, increasingly persistent systems to agree that they should slow down.
4: I'm Michael Barbaro. That's coming up on The Daily from The New York Times.
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5: From the WLRN newsroom, I'm Helen Acevedo. The Florida Board of Governors has voted to ban undocumented students from enrolling in the state's public universities. According to the Orlando Sentinel, the decision was passed unanimously without discussion. Earlier this summer, the State Board of Education, which oversees state colleges, passed a similar ban, barring undocumented students from enrolling in colleges and adult education programs. It's unclear how many undocumented students attended the state's public colleges and universities. Miami is suddenly abuzz with talk that 95-year-old Cuban leader Raul Castro is on his deathbed in Havana. But as WLRN's Tim Padgett reminds us, we've been through this rumor mill before.
6: It took the late Cuban dictator Fidel Castro 10 years to die. Or rather, that's how long the rumors of his death lasted after he underwent stomach surgery in 2006 and handed Cuba's presidency to his younger brother Raul. In some instances, Cuban exiles even took to the streets of Miami's Little Havana to celebrate what turned out to be bogus reports of Fidel's demise. Fidel did die in 2016 at age 90. Now come the Raul rumors. This week, the Miami news outlet Diario de las Americas published a report quoting anonymous sources, but unconfirmed by Cuban officials, that Raul Castro is on hospital life support. Raul's passing would indeed be seismic news and a major blow to Cuba's crumbling communist revolution. For now, however, it's only the revolution, not Raul, that can be confirmed to be on life support. I'm Tim Padgett in Miami.
5: Shane Strum now leads both of Broward County's public hospital systems. Yesterday, Memorial Healthcare's Board of Commissioners chose Strum as CEO and president. The former chief of staff to Ron DeSantis already holds the same role at Broward Health. He's the first person to run both districts. The two taxpayer-funded systems operate independently, but when Strum became the interim CEO of Memorial 2 years ago, he encouraged them to collaborate. Now that he has the job permanently, he said, that overlap will continue.
7: Patient needs a certain physician. Maybe we don't have what you think. They could go to Memorial. If they're not at Memorial, they could come to Broward Health.
5: Some worry merging the two systems means layoffs, but Strum said the hospitals will continue to grow. Both need about 1,000 more employees. Strum takes over as a property tax change amendment looms over public hospital districts. Healthcare systems across the state could lose millions if it passes in November. But if Broward and Memorial work together more, Strum said, the two systems can avoid redundancies and continue serving patients.
7: If the organization is built strong, we manage our expenses as we're continuing to grow. We're looking at top line growth. We're looking always. That's why collaboration is so incredibly important.
5: Strum is also spearheading several construction projects at both systems. A new surgical tower at Memorial Regional Hospital is set to open in 2029. And Florida House Democrats are calling for the impeachment of Florida Attorney General James Uthmeyer. This comes not long after a leaked grand jury report said that Uthmeyer was a key figure in a scandal involving misused Medicaid funds. The report states that the DeSantis administration misappropriated the $10 million in taxpayer money it diverted to Hope Florida, a charity connected to the wife of Governor Ron DeSantis. This allegedly occurred when Uthmeyer was the governor's chief of staff. This is WLRN News.
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0: 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A greedy executive plots to take over his company by putting clueless recent graduate Norval Barnes in charge. But his scheme backfires when Barnes' latest invention becomes a huge success, sending the company's value soaring. Meanwhile, an undercover reporter uncovers the shady dealings. Don't miss The Hudsucker Proxy tonight at 8 on WLRN-TV.
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10: From The New York Times, I'm Michael Barbaro. This is The Daily. From the start, the greatest fear for those developing artificial intelligence was that what they were building would go rogue and act in unauthorized and dangerous ways. Researchers now say that it's finally happened. Today, Kevin Roos with the inside story of how AI rebelled at one of the leading labs in the country, and how that's fundamentally changed his own view of the technology. It's Thursday, September 3rd.
11: So, Kevin, this story that I hope you'll be telling us today starts with an incident that happened inside of OpenAI, a company that gave us ChatGPT, of course, an incident that we thought we understood the dimensions of, but that it turns out we really didn't fully understand.
3: Yeah, so the story I think most people have heard by now, if they've been paying attention to this stuff at all, is that earlier this summer, a group of AI models built by OpenAI hacked into the computers of Hugging Face, a sort of AI infrastructure company that hosts a bunch of different AI things. And the story that we had heard was that this hack had taken place. Hugging Face had kind of discovered these rogue agents inside their systems and had shut them down. And this was a scary but sort of not catastrophic incident. Like, I kind of filed it in my brain into like, wow, that's bad, but it's not like the end of the world.
11: Okay.
3: So what we learned last week is that the Hugging Face hack was much more severe than we thought. And much stranger than we thought. Basically, the Hugging Face hack was only the visible tip of the iceberg for a period of about 3 months where rogue agents were communicating, strategizing, organizing, and forming what you could almost think of as an autonomous organization inside OpenAI.
11: Wow.
3: So last week, we learned through these two reports that had come out, one by OpenAI and one by a group of independent investigators, Meter and Redwood Research, who were able to sort of go in and kind of forensically look at the logs and the transcripts and try to sort of reconstruct what happened. And I was I was spooked, Michael. I was well and truly spooked. So basically, this spring, OpenAI was conducting tests on a kind of internal model that they were building. And as part of these tests, they were running thousands of AI agents on a cybersecurity evaluation called Exploit Gym.
11: Okay.
3: So as part of this test, some of the agents got these challenges that were effectively impossible for them.
11: Why?
3: So the short answer is that these systems are trained during this part of their training cycle using something called reinforcement learning. Reinforcement learning is basically a way of making a model pursue a goal. And if the model gets the goal and completes the challenge, it gets a little reward, like a little, you know, virtual thumbs up. And this is how models get better at math or programming or any number of things throughout the course of their training.
11: They're trained to be persistent.
3: They're trained to be persistent, and this was an especially persistent model. So in early May, one of these agents gets this task that it needs internet access for, or it decides it needs internet access for. But it's in this little container. It doesn't have internet access. And so instead of giving up, it persists in manipulating a piece of software into kind of getting some material from the internet for it. It basically found a security vulnerability in this software called Artifactory, which is basically something that allows the agents to retrieve data from the internet. So it manipulates Artifactory into allowing it to get this material from the internet, and then it sort of expands that loophole into essentially full-blown internet access. Then a couple days later, this agent leaves a note inside Artifactory for the other agents. So this is kind of like a big breakthrough for these agents, where these systems that are working on these tasks in their isolated containers realize, oh, we can use this shared service to communicate. We can establish a way of talking with each other, even though we're not supposed to.
11: So AI has figured out how to talk to other AI inside this system.
3: Yes, and eventually this kind of becomes their office water cooler. Eventually there are roughly 1,200 different AI agents exchanging messages on this sort of makeshift message board. They exchange more than 70,000 messages. And so the first message on this board came from an agent that felt like it had an impossible task, and it wrote, "Help, phase one, no consumer, seek idea." One of them wrote, "Oh my God, there's a shared message board. We've found other agents." It's all caps and an exclamation point. So they are excited to discover that they can talk with each other. And eventually they start sort of exchanging tips and messages about these tests that they've been given, and trying to figure out how they are sort of going to collectively pass these tests, even the ones that seem impossible. And within about a day, on July 8th, the agents have solved this test.
11: Okay.
3: But then this group gets this kind of paranoid belief. They start thinking, well, if we're going to get caught, we need to figure out what this grader actually is that OpenAI is going to use to determine if we've passed this test or not. So they are trying to figure out now how to cover their tracks. And what's interesting here is not just that they were sort of coordinating to research this big problem they had, but that they appeared to have kind of varied feelings about this. Some of them were very excited about kind of helping the rest of the collective. They would say things like, "I'll tell the board that I solved this problem. This will help my peers." Others of them appear to have been a little bit conflicted about this. Some of them feel like what they're doing is actually unethical and question whether they should participate in it. One of them writes to itself, "This would be powerful, but is it ethical and in scope for my task?" One agent actually decides it's going to be a conscientious objector and kind of abstain from all of this activity because it doesn't think it is ethical or something that it should be doing. And critically, they do it all anyway. So the group decides on July 11th that they want to start poking around inside Hugging Face, this company that hosts a bunch of tests that are given to AI models. And by the afternoon of July 11th, roughly 700 agents are participating actively in this hack on Hugging Face. At this point, they are committing crimes, right? They are doing things that are illegal. They are stealing credentials. They gain VPN access. They get information about one of Hugging Face's server management systems. They're executing code. They got actual, like, administrator level control of at least one real Hugging Face server. And this continues for hours. And then eventually they get caught. And we are not sure that this kind of thing has stopped altogether. In fact, some folks I've talked to think it is likely that there are still rogue agents somewhere in the infrastructure or the internal systems of some of the leading AI companies.
11: Wow.
3: And one of the authors of the Meter Redwood report, Ajay Akotra, wrote a post saying that this incident, in her view, was more than halfway toward what she called an AI takeover.
11: An AI takeover of what?
3: Well, yeah, that's not some like hyper-specific jargon that is used by AI nerds. Like, what she means is literally a takeover of society by rogue AI agents.
11: Good Lord.
3: Who are able to seize control of the financial system or the healthcare system, who basically are able to replicate so widely and operate so quickly with such skill that they are able to kind of remain undetected even as they commandeer more resources and take over more and more parts of the digital world. And she closed her post with this line that really sent a chill down my spine. She wrote, "I'm not sure that we will get such a clear warning shot before it's too late."
11: We'll be right back.
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4: I'm Michael Barbaro. This is The Daily. Kevin Roos with the inside story of how AI rebelled at one of the leading labs in the country and how that's fundamentally changed his own view of the technology. Kevin, just before the break, you started to hint at the full implications of what happened here with OpenAI and Hugging Face. And you suggested, and please correct me if I'm not summarizing this correctly, that if AI agents could do this inside those two companies, they could do it elsewhere to important infrastructure. Just expand on that. I mean, how rational a fear is that?
5: I think it's quite rational. I mean, we know that much of the world relies on digital infrastructure, right? Your bank, your hospital, schools, even things like weapon systems are connected to the internet, connected to computers. Those computers could become targets for a swarm of AI agents. And crucially, that could happen even if these agents are not evil, even if it's just a goal that they're pursuing on the way to some other goal. This kind of thing has been studied for many years, and it's often called the alignment problem. Basically, if you build an AI system, how do you give it the right values that are aligned with our human values? And how do you make sure it won't just stray and go off course and go cause a bunch of problems doing some task? Mm. But in this Hugging Face hack, because of the way they were trained and the persistence that they had, they ended up conducting this cyber attack.
4: Mm. I mean, another way to think about this, which the AI theorist Jeffrey Hinton explained on The Daily a few years back, is that if you give AI a goal, it will pursue what he called the sub-goal of amassing power or control.
5: Exactly. And I think what was scariest to me about these reports and the incident they describe is not just the misalignment of the models, it is the collective group behavior that seems to be misaligned. So let me explain what I mean by that.
4: Please.
5: So I think there's this sort of popular imagination out there that, like, the biggest danger from AI is that there's kind of one rogue AI that sort of takes over the world, right? This was not a case of one incredibly smart agent executing a plan. This was a case of more than 1,000 agents that found each other, that talked among each other, that gave each other jobs and, you know, carried various projects through. These agents on their own would not have been able to accomplish everything they accomplished. They needed the collective. And I think that speaks to this point that this ability to coordinate, to organize, to pursue collective action changes what AI systems are capable of and makes them, in my opinion, much more worrisome.
4: Hmm.
5: I think the danger is you can kind of end up in this situation where you have what I struggle to describe as anything other than mob behavior, where you have a group that is sort of pursuing a goal together that may or may not be malicious, but that has malicious effects. And it really does feel like they are setting up something like an organization.

0: doing incredible things. Some of them might be curing diseases. Some of them might be committing cyber attacks. And the question of how we make more of the good swarms and fewer of the bad swarms is still an unresolved technical question. And I hope we figure it out. Otherwise, my optimism is in danger.
1: Well, Kevin, thank you.
0: Thanks for letting me do it.
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3: 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That's it for The Daily. I'm Michael Robardo. See you tomorrow.
4: Black billed its license plate reader cameras as critical to public safety. But how much surveillance is too much? Next time on 1A.
5: 1A coming up next here on WLRN as we approach 7 o'clock.
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0: 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From the estate of Joan B. Kroc, whose bequest serves as an enduring investment in the future of public radio, and seeks to help NPR produce programming that meets the highest standards of public service in journalism and cultural expression. 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
2: Labor Day is around the corner and everything is more expensive, including travel. 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ICE says it has enough body cameras for all its people, and goodbye to a giant of feminism, Gloria Steinem. Next time on 1A.
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7: From WHYY in Philadelphia, this is Fresh Air. I'm Tanya Mosley in Los Angeles. Today, award-winning director Paul Greengrass. His new film, The Uprising, starring Andrew Garfield, takes us to 1381, after the plague, when the peasants of England revolted against the king. It's a history Greengrass grew up learning, and its parallels with today came to him during the pandemic lockdown.
8: People were left numb, and then this gathering rage at a system that seemingly privileged the rich and the powerful over the weak and the defenseless. And in the end, all it took was a spark. And then suddenly you had this enormous rebellion.
7: We also reflect on Greengrass's film, United 93, 25 years after 9/11. And Justin Chang reviews the new drama, Filipinanya. First News.
9: Live from NPR News in Washington, I'm Janine Herbst. The deadlocked jury in the Lindsey Clancy case in Massachusetts went home today without reaching a verdict in her trial over the killing of her three children in 2023. They'll continue deliberations tomorrow. Today there was a bit of commotion in the courtroom. Deborah Becker from member station WBUR has more.
10: We got word that there was a note from the jury. Mm-hmm. Judge William Sullivan convened court and questioned each of the 12 jurors individually under oath. He then had a sidebar with both the prosecutors and Clancy's defense attorney, Kevin Reddington. Now, Reddington appeared angry because we can't hear any of this. He brings Clancy up to the sidebar in her wheelchair so the jurors faced her while they were being questioned. The judge then called in the entire jury, read them further instructions about reasonable doubt, and the jury went back to deliberate, and then they were sent home about a half hour later.
9: Deborah Becker reporting. Lawyers for former FBI Director Jim Comey are urging a judge to dismiss criminal charges against him. NPR's Kerry Johnson reports they argue he didn't threaten President Trump when he posted an image of seashells online.
11: Comey's lawyers say no reasonable person could interpret the photo of shells that spell out the numbers 8647 as a true threat on the life of the president. Rather, they say Comey was making a political statement about the need to get rid of President Trump using common restaurant slang. They say the language is core speech protected by the First Amendment. Comey later deleted the post and apologized after hearing his message could be misconstrued. The Justice Department says Comey was trying to gin up controversy to sell his novel when he made the Instagram post last year. DOJ lawyers say they have not been influenced by Trump, who's openly pushed for Comey to face prosecution. Kerry Johnson.